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With a check of tonight's weather forecast, it's currently 83 degrees in King City, 79 in Atascadero, 71 in Santa Maria, 79 in Santa Barbara, and here at the KCBX studios in San Luis Obispo, it's now 77 degrees. Look for clear skies tonight with continued sunny and warm conditions for the rest of the week. Tomorrow in the inland valleys, King City is expecting a high of 93, Paso Robles 98, Atascadero 92, and Santa Ynez should see a high of 89 degrees. In the coastal valley, Salinas look for a high of 69, San Luis Obispo 79, and Santa Maria 75. Along the coast, Cambria 77, Pismo Beach 78, and Santa Barbara's forecast high tomorrow 80 degrees. 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

0: grieving her own loss. And on June 27th this year, she summited Mount Kilimanjaro, exactly 2 years after Sophie did.
1: Me and my best friend, we spread her ashes at Uhuru Peak. And one of our guides said a Swahili prayer for her, and it was incredibly meaningful and, you know, just a shockingly difficult thing to do.
0: It was a fitting tribute to a young woman who'd been full of life until the very end.
2: That was NPR's Ritu Chatterjee. And if you or someone you know is struggling with their mental health, please call or text the number 988 to connect with a counselor. Now, Ritu, you're here in studio.
0: Mm-hmm.
2: I'm assuming you contacted OpenAI, the company that created ChatGPT. What did they say?
0: Yeah, I did. So the company spokesperson told NPR in an email that this was, quote, heartbreaking situation and that their thoughts are with those impacted. And they say that they have continued to work with mental health experts to change, quote, how ChatGPT responds in difficult moments. Now, mental health experts I spoke with think that ChatGPT and, you know, these general use chatbots have gotten much safer in the past year since Sophie's death. And in May of this year, OpenAI added a new feature called Trusted Contact.
2: Trusted Contact. Is this like something to connect with someone they trust in case of a crisis?
0: Yeah, that's exactly right. So say I want to add my best friend as a trusted contact. I'll put her name and contact down. ChatGPT will then reach out to her to ask, hey, are you okay being Ritu's trusted contact in case there's an emergency? And if she agrees, then the bot saves the contact info down. And if at a later date, ChatGPT detects some risk of suicide or self-harm in anything that I've been saying to it, firstly, it will nudge me to reach out to my best friend and get support. And then it alerts a team of people at OpenAI, the company, who also review the conversations. And if they also detect a safety risk, then the bot notifies my trusted contact, my best friend, and says, hey, you should check in on Ritu.
2: Do we have any sense, though, whether this is actually helping people who are at risk?
0: We don't know yet. Now, OpenAI did not share any data with me, but they did say that they have seen, quote, good adoption of the feature. I also asked Holly Wilcox what she thinks about it, this new feature. She's a suicide prevention expert at Johns Hopkins School of Public Health in Baltimore. And here's what she said.
3: I think it's a step in the right direction, although it's kind of a small step in the right direction.
0: You know, Wilcox says that ultimately what it does is it puts the responsibility back on the user. And what she'd really like to see is OpenAI and other AI companies proactively partnering with existing crisis systems like 988 so that a trained counselor from 988 can then jump into a conversation when a user starts talking about self-harm or suicide and intervene right away.
2: And NPR's Ritu Chatterjee, thank you so much for your reporting on this story.
0: My pleasure.
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5: The U.S. wine industry has been facing a serious downturn, a continuing crisis that began in 2021. As KCBX's Mira Honeycutt reports, this is due in part to a roller coaster of tariffs, inflation, a grape glut, and fragmented consumer base.
6: In 2025, California's wine industry was especially hard hit. 80% of the nation's wine production comes from the Golden State, and that makes a significant impact on the state's and the country's wine business. On the Central Coast, a number of wineries are struggling or are up for sale.
7: I've always considered myself a 70s garage band. I load the van and go.
6: That's Larry Schaefer, winemaker and owner of Tercero Wines. He follows the model, no vineyards, no winery, no problem. He sources his fruit from Santa Barbara County vineyards, produces a wine at a custom crush facility, and sells his small 1,500 annual case production through his Los Olivos tasting room.
7: Well, the current downturn has definitely affected my business in a negative way. Sales are down, visitation is down, but it's created opportunities for me looking at what I do, how I do it, and understanding what I need to do better and more efficient.
6: That includes winemaker dinners, tastings at wine bars, and private celebrations. But marketing comes at a cost, and Larry's selective.
7: with marketing, oftentimes it takes 3, 4, 5 times to reach out to somebody before they connect with you. So you have to have this balance between

0: persistence and patience. And I'm pretty good at doing that.
1: Ancient Peaks Winery is also feeling the hardship. Barry White is Senior Vice President.
2: So, I mean, it's been a pretty significant impact overall. And anyone who says it isn't, I think, would be lying.
1: Ancient Peaks also offers adventure experiences from zip lining to sunset tailgating. Yet the wine sales are struggling.
2: It's been very tricky. I mean, we've seen, depending on the brand, whether it's control label or our own brands, we've seen upwards of 25 to 30% decrease in certain areas of the business.
1: And when asked about the weakest part of the business?
2: The bulk business and the grape sales business is definitely soft. Probably less than 15% of our fruit is sold.
1: But the winery gets strong support from Santa Margarita locals as wine club members.
2: And we try to do everything we can to be great neighbours, given that the ranch fully surrounds the town.
1: A grape glut accumulated over the years forced growers to limit production and remove their vineyards. According to the California Department of Food and Agriculture, the 2025 California grape crush fell by 6.2% from the previous year, making it one of the lowest grape crushes in over 20 years.
3: We have Zinfandel, and this is planted in, I think, around 1977, so it's...
1: That's Tom Myers, founding winemaker of Castoro Cellars in Paso Robles. The winery has recently trimmed down its vineyards from 1,600 to 1,400 acres.
3: It's no doubt that over the last few years, we have been impacted by a contraction of the market, if you will.
1: Myers says the winery's 40,000 annual case production has taken a hit in their sales.
3: That has affected our grape sales, our bulk wine sales, and to some extent our bottled goods, our Castoro branded label.
1: And he says the custom crush business is down by 20%. Another way local wineries are staying afloat is to add new products that cater to younger customers, like canned wines and experiences for visitors to their vineyards. Despite industry reports, the winemaking community is committed to ride out the downturn. In the current climate, being positive and persistent seems to be the mantra. For KCBX, I'm Mira Honeycutt in Paso Robles.
4: 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Thanks for tuning in tonight. I'm Hank Hadley with a look at your KCBX weather forecast. It's 85 in King City, 78 in Atascadero, 70 in Santa Maria, 78 in Santa Barbara, and here at the KCBX studios in San Luis Obispo, it's now 75 degrees. Look for clear skies tonight and continued sunshine and warm weather for the rest of the week. Tomorrow in the Inland Valleys, King City is expecting a high of 93. Paso Robles, 98. Atascadero, 92. And San Ynez, 89 degrees. In the coastal valley, Salinas, look for a high of 69. San Luis Obispo, 79. And Santa Maria, 75. Along the coast, Cambria, 77. Pismo Beach should have a high of 78. And Santa Barbara, 80 degrees. 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
2: Live from NPR News in Washington, I'm Ryland Barton. President Trump touted his tariffs in Michigan today, a state where they've affected many businesses.
3: I placed historic tariffs on foreign producers and manufacturers, including a 25% tariff on foreign automobiles, something that no other president had the courage to ever do.
2: Michigan's economy relies heavily on Canada, and new tariffs, including on imported cars and auto parts, create concerns. Trump's visit comes before Michigan's primary next week, and early voting's already underway. Democrats face another ideological battle between their progressive and moderate flanks in the Senate race. Congresswoman Haley Stevens is running against public health official Abdul El-Sayed, who's more left-leaning. Trump has endorsed former Congressman Mike Rogers in the Republican primary. Former FBI Director Jim Comey is asking a judge to dismiss his indictment for posting a photo of seashells on a North Carolina beach. NPR's Carrie Johnson reports.
4: Jim Comey says he thought shells that spelled out the numbers 8647 were clever political commentary, using restaurant slang to express opposition to the 47th president, Donald Trump. But the Justice Department turned Comey's Instagram post into a criminal prosecution, arguing the former FBI director made a serious threat against the president. In a new court filing, Comey's lawyers say that defies common sense and the First Amendment. Comey says he's being punished for criticizing Trump, and that forcing him to stand trial will chill free speech. DOJ tried and failed to bring another criminal case against Comey last year. Carrie Johnson, NPR News, Washington.
2: A federal judge in Minnesota has frozen a new law in the state aimed at prediction markets like Kalshi and Polymarket. As Minnesota Public Radio's Dana Ferguson reports, the law is the first of its kind in the country.
5: Judge Catherine Menendez blocked a law days away from taking effect that would make it a felony to host or advertise a prediction market in Minnesota. The sites let people wager on everything, from sports to politics to celebrity weddings. State legislators passed the law this spring, saying the markets could become addictive for young people and raising concerns about insider trading. The Commodity Futures Trading Commission, along with Kalshi and Polymarket, sued, saying the federal government has the authority to regulate the markets, not states. Judge Menendez says the CFTC and markets proved they could face irreparable harm from the law. She granted a preliminary injunction preventing enforcement while the case plays out. For NPR News, I'm Dana Ferguson in St. Paul.
2: The College Football Players Association says Stanford has become the first team to organize a player-led chapter. The group was established 5 years ago and advocates for unionization. This could create momentum for bargaining over working conditions for student athletes. This is NPR.
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1: 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I'm Hank Adley with a look at today's KCBX News. Federal prosecutors filed a motion today to drop their case against L.A. labor leader David Huerta a year after he was arrested protesting an ICE raid last summer. LA's Libby Rainey reports.
7: Huerta is the president of the state's largest labor union, SEIU California. His arrest was one of the most dramatic moments of last summer, sparking a firestorm of criticism. The federal government charged him with a felony. They accused him of interfering with immigration enforcement after he showed up at Ambience Apparel in downtown LA while federal authorities were executing a warrant. Huerta said the arrest violated his constitutional rights. The felony charge was later downgraded to a misdemeanor, and now, more than a year later, federal prosecutors have moved to drop the case completely.
1: That's LA's Libby Rainey. More than 64,000 T-Mobile customers reported experiencing a service outage today. According to reports on the website Down Detector, the outage was nationwide and affected T-Mobile users from Massachusetts to California and parts in between. Devices are reportedly stuck in SOS mode and unable to make calls. In an email to KCBX, T-Mobile said they're working to resolve the issue as quickly as possible. Arroyo Grande City Council will tomorrow discuss housing updates to California law and their effect on local government. The briefing is expected to explain recent state laws that can speed up housing approvals and allow developers to build more homes in some cases. City staff says the goal is to help council members understand how those laws affect local planning and future housing decisions. KCBX News coverage of California and the Central Coast continues tomorrow during Morning Edition. 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
8: 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I'm Sasha Pfeiffer.
9: And I'm Juana Summers. Perhaps the most important information the Pentagon releases to the public is on American casualties in conflict, but amid a recent increase in deaths and injuries from Iranian attacks, the Pentagon has changed how it counts that data. NPR's Quill Lawrence joins us now. He's in Reno, Nevada, at the Convention of the Veterans of Foreign Wars. Hi there.
10: Hi. So, Quill, sorry if it's a little noisy.
9: Yeah, no, I hear that. You were watching all of this last week as there were these escalating attacks between the U.S. and Iran. So if you could just bring us up to date on the confusion then and where things are now.
10: Well, yeah. So a week ago Friday, it was announced that there were four troops killed in action, Iranian rocket and drone attacks on bases in Jordan and in northern Iraq. And as we were reporting those out, we would check the official numbers on the Pentagon's website. But the numbers of those killed in action for the war in Iran were kind of switching back and forth before our eyes on the Pentagon's website. It would, one day it said 14, and then they added the four new KIA, and it went up to 18, but then it was knocked back down to 14 again. And as we had already reported, NPR had a military source who wasn't authorized to speak on the record who told us that this Pentagon has been slow to report wounded in action. We can now confirm that there have been at least 200 wounded so far this month. And in the past few days, the Pentagon has started listing casualties in a different place. Now, instead of labeling it in the Iran war, they're calling it overseas operations. They're not even specifically identified as having died in the war in Iran.
9: Right. And there at the VFW convention, are you hearing anything about this from veterans you've been speaking with?
10: I mean, looking at these numbers on the Pentagon website is pretty far in the weeds. People here are mostly talking about making sure that veterans get full care and disability benefits that they're due when they serve at war. But, casualties are a very serious issue to these people. No one here is more than one degree separated from a casualty. I spoke with a Marine colonel who served 30 years, Nancy Springer, and this is what she wanted to say.
11: We're making veterans as we speak. We're in combat in the Middle East. We're making combat wounded veterans right now.
10: So, I would say that vets here, they are generally pretty skeptical about how the government talks about wars and wounded and about their treatment when they come home as a baseline. The VFW was founded by vets of the Spanish-American War in 1899 when they thought back then that the government was kind of doing them dirty over the benefits they were owed. So mistrust is pretty standard.
9: What have you heard from the Pentagon about all of this?
10: This morning we called and they had no comment, later sent a statement saying that since Operation Epic Fury has concluded, that meaning the Iran war is concluded. The department classifies casualties as overseas operations in the Central Command area of responsibility. So it looks to be now we can count over 600 wounded, but it's confusing the way they're listing it, and that's sort of part of the problem.
12: Yeah. I mean, this is not the first time that the Pentagon and this administration has made it challenging to get information, right?
10: Right. I mean, there hasn't been a press briefing since May. The Pentagon kicked out the press corps and replaced them with a hand-picked selection of reporters. And it's not just a problem for reporters. You know, you could tell last week when the Secretary of Defense testified in the Senate that both Democrats and Republicans were complaining that they can't get straight answers about the cost of the war, about damage to bases overseas, and therefore how effective U.S. defenses against drones and missiles are, against depletion of munitions. So what we're seeing is that not only is the press having trouble getting information, but the American people, if they can't get it through the press and they can't get these facts through their elected representatives, it's hard for them to sort of get informed opinions about what's happening in the war.
12: NPR's Quil Lawrence, thank you.
10: Thank you.

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2: And this is KCBX Public Radio. I'm Hank Hadley with a look at today's KCBX weather. It's 82 degrees in King City, 78 in Atascadero, 69 in Santa Maria, 77 in Santa Barbara, and right now at KCBX Studios in San Luis Obispo, it's 72 degrees. Look for clear skies tonight and continued sunshine and warm weather for the rest of the week. Tomorrow in the inland valleys, King City is expecting a high of 93, Paso Robles 98, Atascadero 92, and Santa Ynez should see a high of 89 degrees. In the coastal valley, Salinas, look for a high of 69, San Luis Obispo 79, and Santa Maria 75. Along the coast, Cambria has a forecast high of 77, Pismo Beach 78, and Santa Barbara 80 degrees. It's now 20 minutes past 6 o'clock. Stay with us. All Things Considered continues till 6:30. Then it's time for Pacific Standard Time with John Walsh as your host this week. And then at 8 o'clock, it's Freedom Jazz Dance with Rick Matthews.

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We're a listener-supported radio on California's Central Coast. I'm John Walsh, your host this evening. I have 90 minutes of music and recordings from the previous century, mid-century standards, and classic recordings. Generally, I like to let you know the publishing date of these songs and standards, not the date of the recordings, which in many cases are from contemporary artists covering these tunes, transforming them into something new and notable. As I've said, also, we have lots of classic recordings from the 1910s through perhaps the 1970s. My partner in crime here at Pacific Standard Time is Steve V. And we alternate weeks. Glad you're here tonight. Opening the show, Nicholas Beard, 1928's Sweet Lorraine. And now we have Margot Ray, 1972's Masquerade, written by Leon Russell.

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I'm John Walsh here with Pacific Standard Time until 8 o'clock. We just heard Margot Ray, Masquerade, written by Leon Russell, published in 1972, following Nat King Cole, Biden My Time, that's from 1930. Catherine Russell followed a 1938 song, I Let a Song Go Out of My Heart. Cab Calloway then followed 1948's Everybody Eats When They Come to My House. Callie Rose was next, Beautiful Dreamer, and believe it or not, from 1864, so we are reaching back a little bit there. That's Stephen Foster, though, a great American, early American composer. And finally, Paul Marinaro, and let me get my hand, my mind around this name. It's a looks like a Polish name, Wojciechowski. The song, Don't You Know I Care, or Don't You Care to Know, that's from 1963, written by Duke Ellington. Next up, we have Pinky Winters and Lou Levy, Never Will I Marry, from 1961.

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We've just heard Pinky Winters and Lou Levy, Never Will I Marry. Betty Roche, next, Polka Dots and Moonbeams from 1940. Betty Roche. Robert Francis followed 1942's There Will Never Be Another You. The Pupini Sisters were next, Jeepers Creepers from 1938. Louis Prima next, 1928, Just a Gigolo. And finally, Aretha Franklin, I'm Sitting on Top of the World from 1925. 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And now here is Tom Wopat, former star of the Dukes of Hazzard, if you remember that television program. The song is from 1988, If These Old Walls Could Speak, written by Jimmy Webb, and a big hit for Glen Campbell.

90.1 KCBX, and you're listening to Pacific Standard Time. John Walsh here tonight. Next week, your host will be Steve V. And just now, 1988 song If These Old Walls Could Speak, written by Jimmy Webb. Next was What's New from 1939. Then Chibaba from 1947. That is an Italian kind of nonsense lullaby, but nevertheless made a big splash here in America. Finally, 1968's Theme from the Valley of the Dolls, written by Andre Previn and lyrics by Dori Previn. 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

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I'm John Walsh, your host this evening for Pacific Standard Time, till 8 o'clock. In the last set, Isabella Lundgren, You Belong to Me, from 1952, followed by Ken Slavin, 1950's Orange Colored Sky, and finally Sophie Millman, La Vie en Rose, from 1945. And next up we have Nina Simone, The Other Woman, from 1956.

90.1 KCBX San Luis Obispo, and this is Pacific Standard Time, the show where we play American standards. We're here every week, Monday from 6:30 to 8 p.m., following All Things Considered. In that last set, we had Nina Simone, The Other Woman, from 1956. And then Frank Sinatra, Zing, Went the Strings of My Heart. And finally, Isabella Lundgren, Blues in the Night, from 1941. We're running out of time for Pacific Standard Time. Thank you for listening. I'm John Walsh. I'll be back for Pacific Standard Time in 2 weeks. Following tonight and every Monday is Rick Matthews' Freedom Jazz Dance at 8 o'clock, and at 10 o'clock, Trotamundos with David Figueroa. Do stay tuned for more jazz and related music. I'm sure you will enjoy it. So saying goodnight again and hoping for a good week ahead for you and me. And we have one more tune, and that is a very famous one from 1973. This is Karen Allison, Send in the Clowns, written by Stephen Sondheim. Good night.

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2: 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I'm Rick Matthews, and I hope you'll stay with us for the next 2 hours. 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It's called Walkin'. We're going to go from walkin' to surfin'. Want to see how it's done? Stay with us. Welcome to Freedom Jazz Dance.

Public Radio KCBX and Freedom Jazz Dance getting underway tonight with the music of Kate Dunton. Coming from the album Trio Kate, Casual, that is Wave. Prior to that, in that kind of an aquatic theme, we heard Bill Frisell, Pipeline, originally by the Shantays in 1962, but we heard Frisell's 2014 version from Guitar in the Space Age, a fine album from Bill Frisell. And prior to that, one of the originals, Johnny Smith doing Walk Don't Run. That comes from the early 50s, and Quincy Jones started us off with Walkin' from the album Gula Matari. We're going to turn now to some music from Stanley Turrentine, and I don't want to call this a food-themed set, but it starts with tacos, and then we're going to some pork chops. Right here on Freedom Jazz Dance, Public Radio, KCBX.

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Rick Matthews here on Public Radio KCBX. Listening to the music just now. Written by Herbie Hancock, Cantaloupe Island is a familiar tune. Poncho Sanchez from his album Psychedelic Blues. Prior to that, it was Super Bass 2, and that is John Clayton, Christian McBride, and Ray Browns, three of the finest jazz bassists in the whole history of jazz. What we heard was Taco with a Pork Chop, and the set started with Stanley Turrentine. And it's called Tacos from his album Mr. Natural. That was written by Lee Morgan. Under my voice, it's Herbie Hancock from the album Inventions and Dimensions. This is A Jump Ahead. And after that, we'll be listening to a good helping of the music of Charles Mingus. So, Mingus fans, get ready. Here comes something for you. I'm talking to you, Linda and Rick. Freedom Jazz Dance, Public Radio, KCBX.

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Rick Matthews here with you. And the music of Charles Mingus is what we were just indulging in. Mingus Band from 1963, and the album is just called Mingus, Mingus, Mingus, Mingus, Mingus. We heard Ora Decubitus. Prior to that, it was Samara Joy doing a vocal version of Charles Mingus' composition Reincarnation of a Lovebird, coming from the album Portrait, 2024. And Mingus from his masterpiece album, Mingus Aum. We heard Self-Portrait in three colors to start that set. Already underway here in this next set, the great Count Basie. It's called Lil Darlin'. This is Freedom Jazz Dance, Public Radio, KCBX.

I wake up thinking to myself, can't your heart feel mighty?

The music is Sarah Vaughan here on Freedom Jazz Dance. Rick Matthews here with you tonight. Hope you're enjoying the music. That Sarah Vaughan piece came from her album with Clifford Brown's band in 1954. That is just one of the best things Sarah ever recorded for my ears. Everybody's got their own thing. I love that album. We heard Lullaby of Birdland. And just ahead of that, it was Joe Williams, along with Red Holloway and some great jazz players doing the blues, though. In fact, the album is called Joe Williams, Nothing But the Blues. Mid-80s recording there. Red Holloway leading that group. When the Sun Goes Down and Rocks in My Bed. Bringing back thoughts of Count Basie, and we started that set with Count Basie. From the Atomic Basie, we heard Lil Darlin'. And staying with Sarah's friends, Clifford Brown, Max Roach, and all the great band members that were in Clifford Brown and Max Roach's group in the early and mid-50s. This one from 54. It's called Delilah. Freedom Jazz Dance, Public Radio, KCBX.

album. We also heard from Inga Swearingen, This City Never Sleeps, from her great album called Let Me Call This Home. And a colleague of Inga's named Suzanne Abuel was heard just prior to Inga's vocals there. And it's called All India Radio, or AIR, from Suzanne Abuel's album April. And under my voice, continuing on into this last set, Marcin Wisielewski and his trio. It's called Sister's Song, and we're going to wrap things up here tonight with the great Sonny Rollins from the Saxophone Colossus album, Blue 7. 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

Well, that does it for Freedom Jazz Dance tonight. I'm Rick Matthews. Hope you join us again next Monday at 8 p.m. We'll do it one more time. Hey, stay tuned. Trotamundos is coming up with David Figueroa. Great Latin music until midnight here on Public Radio KCBX. Thanks again. 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

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The time is just a little bit past 10 p.m., late on this Monday night. Welcome to a couple of hours of eclectic Latin music coming your way on Trotamundos. Trotamundos is the KCBX music show that is all about the best in eclectic Latin music from wherever in the world we can find it. That takes us all across the Americas, parts of Europe, and tonight to the west of Africa. We do this all the way up until midnight, when we turn it over to overnight jazz to keep you company in the wee hours of the morning with carefully selected jazz music. I'm your host, David Figueroa, and yes, on tonight's show, we are going to take a bit of a longer look into the boomerang of African influence and Latin music, but that boomerang also throws it back to West Africa, where a lot of Latin styles are not just popular today, but have been so for many decades, emphasizing how truly organic the world of music is. Big shout out and thanks to Rick Matthews for leading us on another Freedom Jazz Dance journey. And we have Noro Morales, great Cuban bandleader and pianist, getting the show kicked off with a track off his album Noche Cubana. Hope you enjoy the show and keep it tuned to listener-supported public radio for the Central Coast, KCBX.

we're to the other side of our first set on tonight's Trotamundos, finishing with The Cuban Project, and a fairly modern rendition of the classic Bésame Mucho. Ahead of that, going back a couple of decades to an artist out of New York City, Xiomara, and her song Belleza. And before that, we listened to some of our feature tunes and vibes for tonight's show anyway. The song was Africa Boogaloo, and the artist, the main artist, was Le Grand Calais, a Congolese musician and composer who really shook things up in the 1960s and 70s in Congo and West Africa in general, importing popular sounds from New York City and Cuba and other leaders of Latin sounds, and taking them through his lens of Congolese music culture. Indeed, you can hear both Spanish and French being sung on that track, and quite a few others coming out of that time period, from not just Le Grand Calais, but others who were influenced by him. We got our set kicked off with some classic sounds from Rubén González and Raúl Planas on a track titled Solo Estás. The set coming up will feature a few more African artists, such as Manu Dibango, Shala Muana, and a track coming right up from Le Sahel. 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

Ilambo la teme sengate musik mawe une etuka momempe bensipa namebiana wasontamba.

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Mongele Mongo Nama, Mabendi, Miss Yongele, Miss Obey. Mbate Bane.

That was Alfredo Valles and a track titled Canto a la Vuelta Bajera, finishing up our second set on tonight's Trotamundos. Alfredo Valles, a Cuban band leader and musician, whereas the rest of the set was composed of African-based artists. We had before Alfredo Valles, Shala Muana, off an album titled Mutuashi, which I understand is both a dance style and a style of music influenced by Afro-Cuban sounds. We heard the track Leke la Muadi. Before that, the very well-known Cameroonian musician Manu Dibango. He has an album titled B-Sides, and off of that we heard the track Besoka. Our set was started off by a group I believe is from Senegal named Le Sahel, and we heard their track Jamo. I'm your host David, this is Eclectic Latin Music on Trotamundos, and taking us to the 11 o'clock hour, it's going to be some New York-based funky Latin stuff from Pucho and his Latin Soul brothers, Cesar Concepcion, and more New York City-based Afro-Latin tunes from Africando. 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

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The time is coming up on 11 p.m. late on this Monday night. You've got it tuned to eclectic Latin music on Trotamundos. I'm your host, David Figueroa, and we just got done with a set of music that was really difficult to stay still to. Many beats flying in many different directions during that set, finished up by a project combining the best in New York-based upbeat Latin musicians with extremely talented African singers, the project called Africando. The album we listened to is titled African Salsa. It's from the late 90s, and we listened to the song Yaye Boy. Ahead of that, we had a couple of salseros from Puerto Rico. We had somewhat new music from Charlie Aponte, a 2023 track titled Las Ganas de Parrandear. And before that, we went way back into the early 60s with Cesar Concepcion y su Orquesta, and that was featuring Joe Valle on vocals, and a track titled Que Buenas Son las Mujeres. And the set got started off by Pucho and his Latin Soul brothers and their version of the James Brown classic Sex Machine. We're going to keep it moving, bringing up the Quantic Soul Orchestra and their track Tropidelico, moving into our second hour. We're going to take this all the way till midnight, and hand it over then to Jazz Overnight, keeping you company with jazz music in the wee hours of the morning. Keep it tuned to listener-supported public radio for the Central Coast, KCBX.

Little bit shifting style there with a version of the song On Se Seis, written by Argentine popular artist Fito Páez, but interpreted by Cuban pianist Harold López Nusa. That's off his 2017 album, Canciones. Ahead of that, we were listening to more Cuban music from La Orquesta Mágica de La Habana and their song Morenita. And before that, music from the wonderful singer José Alberto El Canario. From his album Oro Salsero, we heard the track Bailemos Otra Vez. And we came out of our last set listening to the sounds of the Quantic Soul Orchestra and their song Tropidelico. And indeed, I've got more from them that I'm going to bring up right now. A track titled San Sebastian Strut. This is Eclectic Latin Music on Trotamundos on Central Coast Public Radio, KCBX.

We're winding down our show for tonight. We're getting into our last set on Trotamundos, eclectic Latin music every Monday night between 10 p.m. and midnight. We kind of got back on to our main theme for tonight's show in this last set, although we finished up with Cuban music from Armando Garzón, together with Quinteto Oriente. It's a great album called Boleros. And off of that, we heard a Cuban classic, Chan Chan. We also heard from Congolese artist Ricardo Lembo, and together with Máquina Loca, was part of a Putumayo project, Putumayo, who for several decades have been putting together fantastic compilations of music from all over the globe. There's a 2016 release called Putumayo Presents African Rumba, very on theme for our show tonight, off of which we heard the track Tata Masamba. And ahead of that, more music from Africa, this time the Senegalese artist Pape Fall, another great album called African Salsa, and we heard the title track. And it was actually the second or third track off that album that we have had on our show tonight. But we move ahead. Before we finish at midnight, we're going to be hearing from Calambuco, Bobby Matos, and a little more from the Quantic Soul Orchestra. I'm your host, David. We turn it over to Jazz at Midnight, and this is your public radio, KCBX

Aquatic Soul Orchestra finishing up Trotamundos this evening with their track Rihi Bugalu, again off their album Tropidelico, from which we've heard several selections this evening. Ahead of that, we had the Colombian band Calambuco and their track Guajira de un Abandonado. And we got the set kicked off with a great track from Bobby Matos, well-known Latin musician, percussionist out of New York City. We heard his track Oiganlo, also letting us know that Son is not dead. Thanks for listening. It's a great pleasure to host Trotamundos and bring the sounds of eclectic Latin music to listeners along the Central Coast and, of course, streaming online. 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Myself, Pedro Arroyo, and other dedicated DJs bring you that collection of upbeat Latin music and Latin jazz. 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

0: 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Central Coast weather, we have some patchy morning clouds and fog, then we are expecting mostly sunny skies. According to the National Weather Service, we have dangerous rip currents and elevated surf in San Luis Obispo County beaches and Santa Barbara County beaches through Saturday afternoon. And as for our temperatures today, in our inland valleys, King City is expecting a high of 93. Atascadero should reach 92. And Los Olivos, 90. In our coastal valleys, San Luis Obispo and Arroyo Grande expecting a high of 80 degrees. Santa Maria should reach 75. And along the coast, Cambria, 78, Avila Beach, 80. And along Santa Barbara's south coast, downtown Santa Barbara, 76 degrees. Goleta, 78. And then we're expecting slight cooling. Should continue with us through Thursday, with the heat increasing again Friday through Sunday. This is KCBX.
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1: From Marketplace in Washington, I'm Kimberly Adams. Investors are apprehensive as we get into this action-packed week in the economy. The Federal Reserve finishes up an interest rate-setting meeting tomorrow, plus dozens of companies on the S&P report earnings. And we also get reports on inflation and GDP. Marketplace's Nancy Marshall-Genzer has more on what's ahead and why traders are nervous.
3: Wall Street's fear thermometer, the VIX index, shot up more than 10% over the past 5 days as investors pondered what's ahead. We'll get earnings reports from some big tech companies, including Meta, Amazon, Apple, and Microsoft. Investors have already gotten disappointing reports from Alphabet and Tesla. Then there's the Federal Reserve. New Chair Kevin Warsh's strategy is to keep traders guessing. That makes them nervous. Some Fed watchers are predicting that Warsh will announce a surprise interest rate hike tomorrow. We'll get more big news on Thursday with an advance estimate of GDP for the second quarter of this year, plus the Personal Consumption Expenditures Price Index, or PCE, which, as you know, is currently the Fed's preferred inflation yardstick. We'll also get a peek at weekly jobless claims on Thursday. I'm Nancy Marshall-Genzer for Marketplace.
1: Nancy mentioned those big tech earnings coming this week, including Meta, Microsoft, and Amazon. Those releases come amid investor concerns about cash burn at companies that are building out AI data centers. Marketplace's Nova Safo has more.
4: Going into this earnings season, Daniel Newman, founder of the AI tech consultancy The Futurum Group, was wondering if any big tech players would blink, as he put it, as in pull back on the hundreds of billions of dollars they plan to spend on AI.
5: They're staring versus blinking.
4: Alphabet last week increased its AI spending forecast for the year by $15 billion. Newman expects the same this week from Microsoft, Meta, and Amazon.
5: They're staring down the barrel of trillions of spend in a market that basically doesn't want them to spend more, but would probably penalize them for spending less because that would be some type of admission of failure.
4: That's the conundrum. And some investors don't want to wait to find out how this all ends. They're diversifying away from the biggest names in tech, at least those known as hyperscalers, the ones investing the most to build out AI infrastructure.
6: They're going everywhere else.
4: Jurjen Timmer is director of global macro at Fidelity Investments, which is a marketplace underwriter.
6: What we're seeing now is that the sort of the non-AI space is really broadening out.
4: And that's good, Timmer says, if you want to avoid a bubble. I'm Nova Safo for Marketplace.
1: Let's do the numbers.

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1: I'm Sasha Pfeiffer. Median U.S. home prices hit another record high this summer. That's been a boon for sellers, but others are priced out. How the wealth gap between renters and owners has gotten wider than ever on All Things Considered from NPR News.
3: And you can hear All Things Considered this afternoon. 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

0: Live from NPR News in Washington, I'm Amy Held. U.S. Armed Forces carried Senator Lindsey Graham's American flag-draped casket into the Capitol Rotunda for a memorial service. Family, lawmakers, and Vice President J.D. Vance are there to honor the longtime senator. He died earlier this month at age 71, with a funeral later today at the National Cathedral where President Trump is set to speak. First, Trump is meeting with Ukrainian President Volodymyr Zelensky, then Israeli Prime Minister Benjamin Netanyahu at the White House. Graham had helped facilitate ties between Trump and the leaders. Graham is to be buried tomorrow in South Carolina. Senator Mitch McConnell's office released a second photo since his hospitalization June 14th, but questions remain about his ability to serve more than 40 days into his absence. Kentucky Public Radio's Sylvia Goodman reports.
1: McConnell has missed 38 roll call votes since he was hospitalized after falling and losing consciousness at his Washington, D.C. home. He says he is still undergoing vigorous rehabilitation and will have to miss this weekend's annual Fancy Farm picnic, a major political event in the state he's attended for decades. In a statement, McConnell says he is working hard to return to the Senate. Calls for more information on McConnell's health are ramping up, including from Kentucky's Democratic Governor Andy Beshear. For NPR News, I'm Sylvia Goodman in Louisville, Kentucky.
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2: It's 7:31 on Tuesday, July 28th. I'm Carol Tangeman with KCBX News. Santa Barbara's rent stabilization proposal goes back to the city council today. City leaders aren't taking a final vote yet. Instead, they're deciding what changes they want to make before the ordinance comes back for a review later this year. Councilmember Wendy Santa Maria says she's hoping to strike a balance between both renters and landlords.
3: There is a possibility for us to create a balanced ordinance that protects tenants, that allows flexibility for landlords who need it, but that also puts a stop to a lot of the abuse and price gouging that we've been seeing.
2: More than 650 people weighed in during the 30-day public comment period. Renters and landlords remain divided over the draft ordinance. The Santa Barbara City Council will review comments today from local residents and give staff direction before a revised ordinance returns for formal introduction. And the Environmental Protection Agency is starting construction this summer on 6 Superfund cleanup projects across the Pacific Southwest. Together, they will remove about 8 million cubic yards of contaminated soil. The sites include former gold mines near Grass Valley and Jackson, a former uranium mine in New Mexico, a former mercury mine on Clear Lake, and 2 industrial sites in Los Angeles County. Mike Martucci is the EPA's regional administrator for the Pacific Southwest.
4: One of the focuses over the past year and a half has been to drive forward real environmental results by focusing on speeding up cleanups. And that's what this Superfund Solutions Initiative is really all about, is about saying, how do we get shovels in the ground?
2: Cleanup at the Lava Cap mine near Grass Valley started this month. Next month, the EPA begins removing arsenic and lead-contaminated soil from 39 homes near the Argonaut mine in Jackson. KCBX News coverage of California and the Central Coast continues in about 30 minutes. You'll find more news coverage at kcbx.org.
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6: It's Morning Edition from NPR News. Amy Martinez in Los Angeles, California.
7: And I'm Leila Fadel in Washington, D.C. Good morning. Huge majorities of Americans say corruption is a problem in politics. This according to new research from the Brennan Center.
6: Many people talk about politicians enriching themselves, building systems that advantage the wealthy and powerful, all while ignoring the problems of regular people.
7: NPR's Mara Liasson has been covering corruption in politics, what voters think about it, and if anything can be done about it. And she's with me now. Good morning, Mara.
8: Good morning.
7: So voters say they are increasingly concerned about corruption. What is contributing to that feeling?
8: Well, the feeling isn't new, but the main thing that's contributing right now is Donald Trump. He has increased his net worth by making investments in companies with business before the government at a level never seen before, as much as $2 billion in the last year. And just to give you a few examples, he bought stock in Paramount and Warner Brothers while his Justice Department was considering whether or not to approve their merger. He bought stock in Palantir, and then he praised the company publicly, including in a social media post that listed Palantir's stock ticker. He invested in Oracle while he was trying to get that company to buy TikTok, and it goes on and on.
7: I mean, that list is jarring, and the amount, $2 billion, a huge amount of money. How does Trump respond?
8: Well, after those disclosures, he told reporters he doesn't know anything about his own investments. Other people do them for him. Here he is talking about it on the tarmac at Joint Base Andrews while standing next to Air Force One.
9: Well, you know why I'm profiting? Because the stock market's going up. Everybody's profiting. If you have a 401k, how's your 401k done? It's about up 85%. Thank you, President Trump.
8: He's acting as if everyone is in the stock market when most people can't afford to be in the stock market. But at other times, Trump has given very different answers. He said he tried to prevent his kids from making money from his office in his first term, and he didn't get any credit. He said, quote, I found out that nobody cared, and he's right. The Supreme Court gave him a kind of blanket immunity. His acting attorney general has ruled that he and his family have lifetime immunity from IRS audits of their past tax returns. His own party in Congress isn't criticizing him for doing it. So if there are no consequences for self-dealing, why should any president restrain themselves?
7: That Brennan Center report also shows that corruption is an issue for voters across the political spectrum. But how worried are they about it?
8: Well, that's the big question. Voters from our recent focus group of Pennsylvania swing voters, that is, voters who voted for Biden in 2020 and Trump in 2024, have differing answers about how much they care. Mm. We identify them only by their first names. This is Betsy, and she reacted pretty much with a shrug.
10: No, I'm not saying it's okay. I'm just not troubled by it because I just think it's typical for politicians to increase their wealth while in office.
8: So people are incredibly cynical, almost numb. They see this as just the way things work in Washington. Everybody does it. And Trump has helped contribute to that. But other voters, like Bhavana, find this wrong and offensive.
11: For me, when I see that, the first thing that comes to my mind is abuse of power. President Donald Trump, who's using his powers in manipulative ways to draw something that is of his personal interest. And that, to me, is morally wrong.
8: And then there are a lot of Trump voters who reacted like Todd.
12: He's a shrewd businessman. What can I say?
8: So Trump has convinced a lot of his voters that he is such a good businessman, he just makes money no matter what he does.
7: Okay, so that's three voters kind of reacting there. Significant majorities say in polls that they don't like this kind of corruption. Is there sufficient pressure for something to actually change? Because you pointed out earlier, there's not really accountability.
8: Well, for people who follow this, like Michael Waldman from the Brennan Center, they say that historically, this political moment is very similar to other times in American history where corruption was actually addressed.
13: Teddy Roosevelt and the Progressive Era reforms came after the corruption of the Gilded Age. After Watergate came a wave of protections and reforms in the 1970s. It's now a half century later. The corruption is growing, the abuse is growing, and it's time for another reform moment.
8: Now, whether Congress will do anything about this is another question, but there are policies, reform policies, that do have public support. Banning stock trading for members of Congress, requiring presidents to abide by certain investment rules. It's fair to say that as long as Congress is controlled by the president's party, these things probably will not become law. But Democrats are already trying to make this a political issue, telling voters your prices are going up while Trump and his rich friends make billions.
7: That's NPR's Mara Liasson. Thank you, Mara.
8: You're welcome.
6: Thousands of the world's top HIV researchers, activists, and humanitarian groups are in Rio de Janeiro for an AIDS conference this week. As NPR's Duri Buscarin reports, they are trying to chart a path forward after global funding cuts.
14: For decades, the U.S. was the single biggest funder of the global HIV response. Now, UNAIDS Executive Director Winnie Byanyima said in an opening press conference, that may be its undoing.
15: Community organizations are closing. Prevention programs are shrinking. Health workers are losing jobs. People are already losing access to care.
14: International funding for HIV dropped by $2.1 billion last year. That's a 25% cut. And Byanyima warned that the world could see a resurgence of HIV and AIDS if it does not act.
15: The consequences are entirely predictable. When prevention disappears, infections rise. When treatment is interrupted, people die.
14: Last year, the Trump administration delayed payments and then slashed about 30% of the funding to PEPFAR. This is a program established under the George W. Bush administration to provide medication and support to people living with HIV in more than 50 countries. It's credited with saving about 26 million lives. The funding that remained came with conditions. Annette Son runs the Treat Asia program for AMFAR, the Foundation for AIDS Research.
16: We are all trying to figure out how to navigate this new reality because things keep changing. The ground keeps shifting underneath our feet.
14: In a statement, the U.S. State Department claimed that the funding cuts had, quote, strengthened PEPFAR through clear strategic direction, promoting greater recipient country ownership and sharpening the program's focus on measurable health outcomes. But, says AMFAR's Anat Son, that makes it harder to help groups at the highest risk of contracting HIV, men who have sex with men, transgender people, and sex workers.
16: We don't always have full transparency into what those programs will now support.
14: This week's UNAIDS conference will include presentations on successes, including trials of two HIV medications, a twice-yearly injection and a weekly pill. Dr. Kenneth Nagure is president-elect of the International AIDS Society.
17: We have very good advances, scientific advances, in terms of new products that are easier to use.
14: His hope is that aid cuts won't prevent these drugs from getting to the people who need them the most. Duri Buscarin, NPR News, Washington.
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2: 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We'll still be here just like we always have. We start at 3 a.m. and we go till 9 every morning. And then at 9 o'clock, of course, it's Neil Losey and The Morning Cup. 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Central Coast weather, patchy morning clouds and fog, then mostly sunny, slightly cooler in Paso Robles. We should see a high of 98 degrees in our inland valleys, Buellton 86. In our coastal valleys, San Luis Obispo 80, Santa Maria 75. Along the coast, Los Osos 66 today, Pismo Beach 80, downtown Santa Barbara 76, and Carpinteria 77 degrees. And then we are expecting the heat to increase again Friday through Sunday. 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
7: Good morning. I'm Leila Fadila. Eunice Minard celebrated her 105th birthday this month with a roar. She's loved motorcycles and cars all her life, so 10 bikers surprised her at her assisted living facility in Northwest Ohio. She even climbed on the back of one of the Harley-Davidsons to feel the wind in her hair. Minard's family was there, and her great-granddaughter said she is, quote, such a baddie. Happy birthday, Eunice. Bad to the bone. 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
2: It's 7:45. I'm Carol Tangeman. The U.S. wine industry has been facing a serious downturn, a continuing crisis that began in 2021. As KCBX's Mira Honeycutt reports, this is due in part to a roller coaster of tariffs, inflation, a grape glut, and a fragmented consumer base.
19: In 2025, California's wine industry was especially hard hit. 80% of the nation's wine production comes from the Golden State, and that makes a significant impact on the state's and the country's wine business. On the Central Coast, a number of wineries are struggling or are up for sale.
20: I've always considered myself a 70s garage band. I load the van and go.
19: That's Larry Schaefer, winemaker and owner of Tercero Wines. He follows the model, no vineyards, no winery, no problem. He sources his fruit from Santa Barbara County vineyards, produces a wine at a custom crush facility, and sells his small 1,500 annual case production through his Los Olivos tasting room.
20: Well, the current downturn has definitely affected my business in a negative way. Sales are down, visitation is down, but it's created opportunities for me looking at what I do, how I do it, and understanding what I need to do better and more efficient.
19: That includes winemaker dinners, tastings at wine bars, and private celebrations. But marketing comes at a cost, and Larry is selective.
20: With marketing, oftentimes it takes 3, 4, 5 times to reach out to somebody before they connect with you. So you have to have this balance between persistence and patience. And I'm pretty good at doing that.
19: Ancient Peaks Winery is also feeling the hardship. Barry White is senior vice president.
21: So, I mean, it's been a pretty significant impact overall. And anyone who says it isn't, I think, would be lying.
19: Ancient Peaks also offers adventure experiences from zip lining to sunset tailgating. Yet the wine sales are struggling.
21: It's been very tricky. I mean, we've seen, depending on the brand, whether it's control label or our own brands, we've seen upwards of 25 to 30% decrease in certain areas of the business.
19: And when asked about the weakest part of the business?
21: The bulk business and the grape sales business is definitely soft. Probably less than 15% of our fruit is sold.
19: But the winery gets strong support from Santa Margarita locals as wine club members.
21: And we try to do everything we can to be great neighbors, given that the ranch fully surrounds the town.
19: A grape glut accumulated over the years forced growers to limit production and remove their vineyards. According to the California Department of Food and Agriculture, the 2025 California grape crush fell by 6.2% from the previous year, making it one of the lowest grape crushes in over 20 years.
22: We have Zinfandel, and this is planted in, I think, around 1977, so it's...
19: That's Tom Myers, founding winemaker of Castoro Cellars in Paso Robles. The winery has recently trimmed down its vineyards from 1,600 to 1,400 acres.
22: It's no doubt that over the last few years, we have been impacted by a contraction of the market, if you will.
19: Myers says the winery's 40,000 annual case production has taken a hit in their sales.
22: That has affected our grape sales, our bulk wine sales, and to some extent, our bottled goods, our Castoro branded label.
19: And he says the custom crush business is down by 20%. Another way local wineries are staying afloat is to add new products that cater to younger customers, like canned wines and experiences for visitors to their vineyards. Despite industry reports, the winemaking community is committed to ride out the downturn. In the current climate, being positive and persistent seems to be the mantra. For KCBX, I'm Mira Honeycutt in Paso Robles.
2: 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The Atascadero Community Band invites you to their summer concert series. 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

0: retirement, or if they are retired, okay, how well are their benefits going to be doing?
1: Tom Arnold teaches finance at the University of Richmond. He says young people worry about labor and credit, their ability to make and spend money.
0: The only time that the younger generation really, really gets pessimistic is if there aren't any jobs, okay, but unemployment's at a relative low.
1: So the job market and credit environment aren't all that worrisome right now, while healthcare costs keep rising, therefore, sentiment gap. The gap is also especially wide in the Conference Board survey because it focuses on the labor market. Camelia Kunin teaches household finance and labor at University of North Carolina.
2: They put a lot of weight on the questions which are about wages or expected wage growth, things like that.
1: So younger workers appear more optimistic.
2: Because objectively, young people experience higher wage growth year to year than older people.
1: Kunin says other surveys, like the one from the University of Michigan, ask about the prices of cars and homes, things you might feel less optimistic about if you haven't had much time to build up some wealth.
2: And so in the Michigan survey, you can understand why you would see young people appearing much more pessimistic than older people.
1: So the confidence gap is narrower in that survey. But no matter how rough the economy gets, younger people have what economists call the long-term hedge. Tyler Shipper teaches data analytics and economics at the University of St. Thomas.
3: And so some of that optimism can also come from, I'm young, I can build up these skills, I can succeed in this economy. And you can get optimism in that sense.
1: The idea being, if the economy is bad and you're 20, you've got time to adapt to major market disruptions like, oh, the introduction of artificial intelligence.
3: They also feel more likely that their employers are going to invest in them.
1: And hope springs eternal when you're young, because even if the economy seems bad now, you've got a lot of working years left for it to turn around. I'm Kaylee Wells for Marketplace.
4: 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Our senior producer is Alex Schroeder. Our supervising senior producer is Meredith Gerritsen-Morby. And in Washington, I'm Kimberly Adams with the Marketplace Morning Report. 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
5: 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Up at 9 o'clock, we have the Morning Cup. Good music of all sorts from 9 until noon. Up next, we have NPR News headlines and then local news. It's now 8 o'clock.
6: Good morning. The leaders of Ukraine and Israel are in Washington today for the funeral of Senator Lindsey Graham. Graham was one of their biggest supporters. How will they talk to President Trump without him? It's Morning Edition from NPR News. More than 200,000 people in France have fled wildfires that have been burning since last week. I'm Leila Fadel.
7: And I'm A. Martinez. It's one of the largest evacuations in Europe since World War II. More intense heat is expected this week. Also, Wisconsin law bans voters from betting on a race they cast a ballot on. The prediction market Kalshi is making legal threats over it. And people all over the world are binging a South African soap opera, The Polygamist. It's Tuesday, July 28th. Break out the birthday lasagna. Garfield creator Jim Davis turns 81 today. News is next.
8: Live from NPR News in Washington, I'm Janine Herbst. A ceremony honoring the late Senator Lindsey Graham with music, prayers, and speeches is wrapping up at the U.S. Capitol. Senate Majority Leader John Thune told those gathered his heart is heavy and that he feels Graham's absence daily. Vice President Vance also remembered Graham.
9: It was impossible not to like him. That swashbuckling, infectious laugh, that attitude, that passion that so many others have talked about, Lindsey Graham was impossible not to like as a human being and, of course, as a United States senator.
8: Meanwhile, President Trump met with Ukrainian President Zelensky at the White House this morning and is set to meet with Israeli Prime Minister Netanyahu this hour. Both men are in town for Graham's funeral this afternoon at the National Cathedral. French officials have evacuated an additional 4,000 people from tourist sites on the Atlantic coast as firefighters continue to battle wildfires. NPR's Eleanor Beardsley reports they're bracing as a fourth heat wave hits Europe.
10: The precautionary evacuation order covered campsites, holiday villages, tourist residences, and leisure parks in the Gironde region southwest of the city of Bordeaux. Fires in France and Spain have forced around 330,000 people to evacuate over the last week. Firefighters say the French blaze is stabilized but could take off again as temperatures are expected to soar above 100 degrees Fahrenheit by Wednesday. The European Union's Copernicus Climate Service and the World Meteorological Organization say Europe is the world's fastest warming continent, heating at more than twice the global average. Eleanor Beardsley, NPR News, Semur-en-Auxois, France.
8: It's already been a record year for Cyclospora, the diarrhea-causing parasite that's expected to sicken thousands more. As NPR's Yuki Noguchi reports, it comes amid deep cuts to public health.
11: For money to handle outbreaks and food safety, states rely mostly on grants from the Centers for Disease Control and Prevention and the Food and Drug Administration. The Trump administration's cuts to federal agencies slashed those grants. Sarah Sorcher is Regulatory Affairs Director for the Center for Science and the Public Interest.
12: Delays, lack of clarity, just time to solving problems are all symptoms of this broader issue that particular state and local public health departments are in crisis.
11: Many states have cut staff who investigate outbreaks, she says, leading to consumer confusion about which foods are safe to eat. Yuki Noguchi, NPR News.
8: In southern Japan, dozens are injured after a magnitude 6.8 earthquake struck the Kumamoto region, bringing down bridges and buildings and trapping people in a collapsed shopping center. Dozens of aftershocks are also hitting the area. This comes 10 years after a quake hit the same area, killing more than 270 people. This is NPR.
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5: It's 8:04 on Tuesday, July 28th. I'm Carol Tangeman with KCBX News. A city board has voted to recommend not disciplining San Luis Obispo Mayor Erica A. Stewart. However, they did agree that she violated city policy by sharing a confidential document. KCBX's Kendra Hanna has more.
14: Last year, Mayor Erica A. Stewart sent a draft of a grand jury report to a Cal Poly staff member before the document was supposed to be public. At a special meeting on Monday, the mayor spoke to the city's personnel board and said she made an error by assuming Cal Poly could see the document.
15: People have replied all. People make mistakes. And I promise you this was not in any intentional way to cause any harm.
14: The grand jury report touched on housing issues involving both the city and Cal Poly. Personnel board members Calvin Stevens and Jill Lemieux both agreed that Stewart violated confidentiality, but that the mistake didn't warrant a censure hearing. Board member Patricia Ponce, however, disagreed.
16: It's very difficult because I do respect our mayor greatly, and our policies are very clear, and the document that she received was very clear, explicitly stating that it was a confidential document.
14: Ponce said that Stewart should have asked the grand jury before sending the report. The board ultimately voted 2-1 against recommending that the city council hold a censure hearing. Stewart told KCBX she was sorry for the error and thankful for the personnel board's decision. The city council can still vote to discuss the mayor's actions or even to discipline her if a majority disagrees. For KCBX, I'm Kendra Hanna.
5: And the California Department of Corrections and Rehabilitation has spent tens of millions of dollars paying staff to act as human fire alarms. That's according to new coverage from our California newsroom partner, Cal Matters. Reporter Kayla Mihalovich explains.
17: Nearly 90% of California's prisons have fire alarms that are old or broken. The Corrections Department estimates a full fix would cost $1.5 billion. So for now, officers are pulling fire watch shifts instead. Between 2020 and 2025, the state shelled out nearly $50 million to cover the cost of these shifts.
5: That's Cal Matters, Kayla Mihalovich. Cal Matters reports that the Corrections Department is trying to cut the costs of its fire watch spending by shifting the duties to lower paid staff. Solano State Prison in Vacaville is piloting one of those efforts. KCBX News continues in about 30 minutes. 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
7: It's Morning Edition from NPR News. Amy Martinez in Los Angeles, California.
6: And I'm Leila Fadil in Washington, D.C. Good morning. Services for the late Senator Lindsey Graham begin here in Washington today. In attendance will be three world leaders, President Trump, Ukrainian President Volodymyr Zelensky, and Israeli Prime Minister Benjamin Netanyahu.
7: Their presence reflects not only the respect for Graham, but also the loss of a key ally who helped shape their relationships with Trump and the rest of Washington. Coming up, we'll ask a former senior Pentagon official what President Trump should prioritize as he meets with each of them separately before the funeral.
6: We begin with the latest information from NPR White House correspondent Franco Ordonez. Good morning.
18: Good morning, Leila.
6: So walk us through why two world leaders, Netanyahu and Zelensky, involved in two different wars, made sure to come to Washington for Graham's funeral.
18: Well, as you noted, it's about respect, but also Graham really was one of the most tenacious supporters of those two countries. And he's really leaving behind a void, because I'm not sure there's another political leader who can step in to advocate like he did for both Israel and Ukraine, and certainly not someone who had the president's ear as Graham did. So the fact that the leaders are going to be meeting with Trump, there's kind of a certain symmetry that they're having to make the case themselves that Graham used to do on their behalf.
6: Zelensky said he's bringing intelligence of Russia cooperating with Iran. What can you tell us?
18: Yeah, Zelensky is really trying to build support for Ukraine's cause against Russia and saying Russia is providing satellite imagery of U.S. military facilities in the Gulf. I was talking with Richard Fontaine, who served in the George W. Bush White House and now leads the Center for a New American Security. He says this is one of those scenarios where the enemy of your enemy is your friend.
19: Well, certainly if you're about to come to the United States and you're trying to make the case for U.S. support for your country and opposition to Russia, then it helps if you've got any information about Russia helping the enemy the United States is fighting right now in Iran.
6: Now, Trump has gone back and forth over how much he seems to be siding with Russia or Ukraine publicly. He seems to be talking more positively about Ukraine at the moment. Is Zelensky trying to build on that?
18: Yeah, I mean, I'd say for sure. I mean, that turn in the relationship has been very much on display, even just a few weeks ago in Turkey when Trump and Zelensky met on the sidelines of the NATO summit. You know, Trump announced that the U.S. would be granting Ukraine a license to manufacture Patriot air defense systems. That's something that Kyiv has been wanting for years. I will, though, say, Leila, that when Trump was asked directly yesterday about Russia possibly giving Iran intelligence on U.S. bases, Trump really seemed to dismiss that. He said he'd asked Putin about it, but doubted it was true.
20: I don't think they've been doing it, certainly not at a high level. And if they have, it has been very unimpactful.
18: So that might be a challenge for Zelensky.
6: Now, Netanyahu is coming at a time that President Trump is trying to get out of the war it started with Israel in Iran. That's not the same goal as Israel. What do you expect from this meeting?
18: Yeah, the White House says the two will discuss a conflict in Iran and a U.S. brokered plan for Israeli forces to pull out of southern Lebanon. On the one hand, Netanyahu wants to smooth over what's really been a rocky relationship with Trump over the last few months. It was really only a few weeks ago that Trump was calling Netanyahu crazy. Netanyahu, though, has to strike a delicate balance, you know, making nice with the president, but also playing some defense. When it comes to the conflicts in Iran and Lebanon, the two countries really just have different goals. Israel wants to keep fighting and protecting its borders as it sees fit. Trump's focused on getting the Strait of Hormuz open, then wants to stop fighting and just get out as soon as possible.
6: That's White House correspondent Franco Ordonez. Thank you, Franco.
18: Thank you.
0: Let's get another perspective on the president's big day in foreign policy with Evelyn Farkas. She's a former U.S. Deputy Assistant Secretary of Defense. She's now the executive director of the McCain Institute. The nonprofit advocates for democracy and human rights worldwide. Evelyn, so let's start with Trump and Zelensky, because the last couple of times that Volodymyr Zelensky has been to the White House, it's kind of been like must-see TV. So February 2025, that was the you don't have the cards conversation. And then in August, he wore a dark suit and it seemed like things were going better. And then wrapping it up with NATO in Turkey just a while back. I mean, are they buds now? Are Trump and Zelensky pals?
21: Well, A, I would say they're not buds, but President Trump, as you know, likes to back the winner. And President Zelensky clearly has the cards, if you will. He has the upper hand now. Russia is back on its heels militarily and economically. And I can go into all the details on that. But right now, Zelensky looks like he's going to be the winner. And there are a bunch of other things going on behind the scenes, you know, with right-wing influencer Laura Loomer headed to Ukraine as part of her fight with other right-wing influencers. And she's also trying to advocate for Ukraine. So these things do impact President Trump's perspective. So he will probably go into this meeting with a friendlier attitude than he did certainly in that first meeting.
0: If Trump believes that Zelensky is winning the war with Russia, do you think that he will still come at him with a you still need me kind of attitude?
21: Well, yes, because the reality is that Ukraine still does need the United States. Ukraine relies on our intelligence capabilities to help them with their targeting. And of course, that deal to provide the technology for Ukraine to create, to build Patriot missile interceptors is actually important, and it's not final. So there's still pressure that needs to be, I think, exerted, or deals that need to be made with the manufacturers. Obviously, it's their intellectual property. So that deal is not final. And of course, President Zelensky would like ongoing military support, whether it's directly from the United States or through Europe. Either way, he does need us for that as well.
0: So one other wrinkle, because Zelensky says Russia is sharing intelligence about U.S. military facilities with Iran. So what do you make of that, of Zelensky tying Russia to the U.S. war with Iran?
21: Well, I think it's what Franco said. Essentially, Zelensky's trying to demonstrate we're on the same side to the president of the United States. And it's true. It's very obvious right now, because we have this war in Iran, how closely Iran, North Korea, Russia, and China, and really, in particular, of course, Iran and Russia have been working together. This is becoming more public, more obvious. It was a reality before, but President Trump and others could sort of ignore it, or it wasn't brought to their attention. Now, the fact of the matter is that this cooperation, Russia's intelligence sharing with Iran, is allowing Iran to target U.S. military personnel. So that's personal, if you will, for the United States and for the U.S. president. So that is what has changed here. But otherwise, you know, we should all understand that those countries, you know, again, Russia, China, North Korea, Iran, are aligned against the United States and our allies and partners, to include those in the Middle East that President Trump also very much values, Saudi Arabia, UAE, et cetera.
0: All right. So from one relation that might be thawed to one that might be frosty, that's with Israeli Prime Minister Benjamin Netanyahu. Franco Ordonez reported on the tensions between the two, and the U.S. has historically been Israel's very, very staunch ally. Where do you see that relationship headed next, especially with Israeli legislative elections set to take place very soon in October?
21: Right. So this visit to the U.S. is, you know, if Zelensky's coming and the opportunities are high and the optics will probably be good, for Netanyahu, this meeting is risky because he wants the U.S. to continue the war in Iran. For Netanyahu, number one, he doesn't believe that Israel's objectives are going to be achieved if we go to a negotiation too early, because Israel is less concerned about opening the Strait of Hormuz, which is the immediate objective for the United States. Israel wants to make sure that the Iranian regime stays weak and that they don't ever have a nuclear weapons program. And those objectives are harder to obtain if we get Iran to open the Strait of Hormuz, because then you're starting to deal with the Iranians, and maybe, you know, Trump and the United States will let up a little bit. That's the fear in Israel. The other thing is, as you mentioned, the elections in Israel. Prime Minister Netanyahu needs to show that President Trump is on his side, because that's always worked to his advantage in the context, in the domestic Israeli context. If the United States is not close to the candidate, if you will, the sitting prime minister, that's definitely a negative for him. So there's a lot of risk here, because President Trump is not inclined to continue the war, although he may say some words to help Netanyahu in the White House today. But I am doubtful that President Trump is going to want to turn on the volume on the military side. He's really ready to ratchet it down and come up with a deal.
0: You know, President Trump has said a few times that the midterm elections aren't going to influence his decisions on a lot of things, especially with Iran. But I'm wondering, with Netanyahu, do you think that, considering he's got elections to worry about, and he also needs support from people in Congress who have elections coming up, how much do you think Benjamin Netanyahu will have the midterms in mind?
21: He will have the midterms in mind, but he's really focused on his own elections.
0: Okay.
21: Yes, he does risk, you know, on the flip side, as you say, is that if the war doesn't go well and if Republicans lose, he's going to lose some supporters, and he's going to face a situation where the Democrats, who are divided and there's a loud faction that's pushing back against providing, you know, unconditional support to Israel. That faction will get an upper hand if elections don't go in a positive fashion for the Republicans and President Trump. So Netanyahu does know that, but I don't think he cares about that as much as he cares about his own elections, because that's also what keeps him out of jail, because he's also been brought in front of the Israeli courts. He's been basically accused of corruption. And if he is not in office, he will have to potentially serve time. So there's a lot at stake for Benjamin Netanyahu today.
0: One more thing quickly. How might today's meeting shape what comes next in both areas?
21: Well, I think the important thing here, and this is what I really think we should finish with, is what's the priority? If we can support Ukraine to weaken Russia and essentially defeat Russia, either through sanctions or on the battlefield, or ideally a combination of both, then Russia will be weaker. Russia will not be able to support Ukraine as wholeheartedly as it has. And that will help us in Iran. It will help us deter China. It will be an overall bonus to address Russia first. Iran is, frankly, secondary.
0: Evelyn Farkas is former U.S. Deputy Assistant Secretary of Defense, who now serves as the Executive Director of the McCain Institute. Evelyn, thank you very much.
21: Thank you, A.
0: This is NPR News.
5: 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For the Central Coast, I'm Carol Tangerman. It's 8:19. Coming up, there's a Zulu language drama. It's pretty popular. It's on Netflix. It's called The Polygamist. We'll learn a little bit more about that next in about 5 minutes. 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Central Coast weather, we're seeing some clearing this morning. Still just a bit of fog in some areas. Otherwise, sunny skies in our inland valleys. Paso Robles should reach a high of 98, Buellton 86. In our coastal valleys, San Luis Obispo 80 degrees, Santa Maria 75. San Luis Obispo County beaches, Morro Bay 72, Pismo Beach should reach 80. And along Santa Barbara's south coast, downtown Santa Barbara 76 degrees, Goleta 78. And we are expecting the heat to increase again Friday through Saturday. Now, the National Weather Service has issued a beach hazard statement due to dangerous rip currents and elevated surf. That's for San Luis Obispo and Santa Barbara County beaches, and that should last through Saturday. This is KCBX.
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3: It's Morning Edition from NPR News. I'm Leila Fadel.
0: And I'm A. Martinez. More than 5,000 people were killed when twin earthquakes hit a coastal area of Venezuela last month. Now the World Bank is putting a price tag on the physical damage to infrastructure and housing near the capital, Caracas, $19.6 billion. NPR's Michelle Kellerman met with a UN official who helped assess the destruction.
22: William Squire Gonzalez is with the UN Office for Project Services, part of the United Nations that deals with infrastructure and logistics. He's seen natural disasters before, but the devastation in Venezuela reminded him more of a war zone.
23: What's surprising about La Guaira is that you see all types of patterns. You see entire 20-story buildings coming completely flat. You see some that have been tipping. You see some where 20-story buildings have now become 5-story buildings, but the rest of the 15 other stories are actually completely lying under it.
22: And it goes on for miles in that coastal town of La Guaira, while more modest homes up in the hills remain intact.
23: So the diversity of the destruction and just the fact that it's along a coastline just makes it overly dramatic.
22: The World Bank says that 47% of the total damage occurred in residential buildings, so getting temporary housing for Venezuelans is a key priority now. Squire Gonzalez says they'll also have to do some forensic engineering to see where it makes sense to rebuild. It's not so easy to blame shoddy construction or a lack of building codes. This area had been hit by natural disasters before, and this time it was struck by two earthquakes that moved in different directions and twisted columns that should move that way.
23: For example, I had never seen this in my life. I have seen columns, concrete columns, being completely torn vertically, which is not the way mechanical efforts are supposed to be working on a column. The probability of these kind of things happening is extremely low, and being able to plan for this kind of thing is also very low.
22: President Trump, who sent the U.S. military to capture Venezuela's president earlier this year, says both the U.S. and Venezuela are making a lot of money now from Venezuelan oil.
24: And we paid for the war many times over.
22: The State Department wouldn't say if any of that oil revenue will go to rebuild Venezuela. It says in a statement that it's working with the Venezuelan interim government to unlock domestic resources for reconstruction and help Venezuela get access to capital. Michelle Kellerman, NPR News, the State Department.
25: The world is talking about a Zulu language telenovela from South Africa, The Polygamist. The Netflix show tells the story of a cheating husband's double life. It's on the platform's top 10 list in 62 countries, including the U.S. Kate Bartlett reports from Johannesburg.
26: Ramora! Joe!
27: A soap opera sizzling with secret seduction and scandal, Zulu style. The Polygamist, set in Johannesburg, centers on a wealthy black family, the Gamoras, and shows the matriarch Joyce as she tries to keep up appearances, while her businessman husband, Jonasi, sets up house with another woman.
26: Joe? Jonas.
27: Without giving away spoilers, the 22 episodes deliver vicious catfights, fiery showdowns, homes going up in flames, and enough twists to leave viewers with whiplash. And people are loving it.
1: It also showcases a different kind of African lifestyle that viewers are not familiar with. You know, the rich African.
27: Sue Nyati, the Zimbabwean writer who wrote the book the show was based on, says she thinks this is one of the reasons foreign viewers are amazed by the show.
1: Because oftentimes in media, we have one lens in which Africans are viewed. It's always the poor, struggling Africans, right?
27: Nyati says her book struggled to gain attention when it was first published, making the Netflix adaptation a game changer.
1: The book, the story is told from the women's POV. The man never speaks because we've heard men speak all our lives.
27: She was inspired to write it after seeing a shift from traditional open polygamy to secret second families.
1: Men will always justify why they want to have more than one wife. But I wanted to give the women a voice as to say, why would they choose this kind of setup?
27: In South Africa, polygamy is allowed under traditional law, but not civil law. It's something the Netflix series producers know all about. It's made by two of the daughters of former President Jacob Zuma.
4: My father is a polygamist. He had several wives. It's definitely formed part of my experience. It's formed a big chunk of my childhood. It's just understanding the dynamics, being frustrated sometimes by a lot of it, but also trying to appreciate it for what it is and for the choices that people make.
27: Gugu Zuma Nkube says her dad hasn't watched the show yet, but she thinks he will eventually. She also says she hopes the show's popularity abroad will have a knock-on effect.
4: We were completely surprised by, completely blown away, still kind of pinching ourselves at the moment as to how well it's done abroad. The attention that it's gotten, the welcome and reception that it's gotten, I think will help the entire industry and will benefit all African storytellers.
27: The show is in the Zulu language, though it switches seamlessly between English and other languages too, which mirrors South Africa's multilingual reality.
8: 2 decades later, you still have this effect on each other? What's your secret?
27: But it also has a dubbed version into English, which is voiced by South Africans and keeps some of the local vernacular. Foreign viewers will be introduced to common words like haibo, an exclamation meaning wow, and the South African-wide weekend institution of brying or barbecuing. And it's sparking debate in South Africa too, not just about polygamy, but women's rights, safe sex, and HIV. UNAIDS has even used the show's title character in ads urging people, don't be a Janasi, keep yourself and your partners safe. And in Limpopo province here, a government campaign against gender-based violence uses the tagline, the polygamist shows fiction. Gender-based violence and femicide shows consequences. Break the cycle. The polygamist mixes scandal with a sharp portrait of modern South Africa. And a show built on sex and secrets is now driving some very real life conversations. Kate Bartlett, NPR News, Johannesburg.
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9: If you're house shopping, you know it's only getting more expensive.
10: 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There is no kiddie pool of a starter home.
9: I'm Sasha Pfeiffer. Median U.S. home prices hit another record high this summer. That's been a boon for sellers, but others are priced out. How the wealth gap between renters and owners has gotten wider than ever on All Things Considered from NPR News.
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11: Live from NPR News, I'm Lakshmi Singh. Military pallbearers slowly carrying Senator Lindsey Graham's flag-draped casket up the steps of the Capitol, where lawmakers, dignitaries, and family members attended a memorial service in the last hour. Graham died unexpectedly earlier this month from a tear in his aorta. He was 71 years old. A funeral service will be held this afternoon at the National Cathedral, where President Trump is expected to speak. Trump was unable to attend the Capitol Hill ceremony because of separate meetings with the leaders of Ukraine and Israel today. Hundreds of thousands of people from all over the world, mostly Haitians, are losing their temporary protected status to continue living and working in the United States. Immigration attorney and author Ira Kurzban has this advice for immigrants.
7: I think the best thing that everyone can do is to get legal assistance, because many of the TPS holders have other ways of staying in the United States.
11: Last month, a U.S. Supreme Court ruling cleared the way for the Trump administration to end the legal protections that it viewed as a de facto amnesty program. U.S. stocks are trading mostly higher this hour, with the Dow now up 567 points. This is NPR News.
5: It's 8:31 on Tuesday, July 28th. I'm Carol Tangeman with KCBX News. Santa Barbara's rent stabilization draft ordinance is moving into its next phase. After several months of debate, KCBX's Gabriela Fernandez has more.
12: Santa Barbara city staff say they received more than 650 public comments on the draft ordinance, with renters and landlords divided. Landlords argue the proposal's cap on annual rent increases could discourage investment in rental housing and make it harder to keep up with rising maintenance costs. But tenant organizer Stanley Zankov with the Santa Barbara Tenants Union says the stakes are much higher for renters.
13: What's at stake is whether tenants will have to pack in tighter, commute farther, whether we'll have to pick up another job, or make really difficult decisions about what we can afford.
12: Zankoff says organizers want the city council to strengthen the ordinance by giving tenants a bigger role on the rent board and expanding the city's rental registry to cover all rental units. Council members are expected to give staff direction Tuesday before a revised ordinance returns for a formal introduction. For KCBX News, I'm Gabriela Fernandez.
5: And Arroyo Grande City Council will today discuss recent housing updates to California law and how it'll affect local governments. The briefing is expected to explain recent state laws that can speed up housing approvals and allow developers to build more homes in some cases. City staff say that the goal is to help council members understand how those laws affect local planning and future housing decisions. The Arroyo Grande City Council meeting begins at 6 p.m. And more than 60,000 T-Mobile customers nationwide reported experiencing a service outage on Monday. That's according to reports on the website Down Detector. In an email to KCBX, the wireless company said they've fully restored service to all customers and they apologize for the difficulties. Devices were reportedly stuck in SOS mode and unable to make calls. KCBX News continues in 10 minutes. You'll find more news coverage at kcbx.org.
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14: 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I'm Leila Fadel.
0: And I'm A. Martinez. In Spain and France, hundreds of thousands of people are fleeing wildfires. In France, the fire has burned through an area four times the size of Paris. Sebastian Braddock is a reporter with the Paris-based AFP news agency. He's covering the fires from Les Cafarets on the southwestern coast, where they have lost internet access. Sebastian, what's happening where you are?
15: So I'm in a firefighting convoy heading south of Les Cafarets on a peninsula which is the focus of much of the early firefighting efforts. And here what we've got are firefighters and accompanied by volunteers attempting to put the brakes on this fire as quickly as possible before temperatures reach 100 degrees Fahrenheit either this afternoon or tomorrow as a heat wave alert sweeps across much of the region affected by this fire, the worst France has seen since 1949.
0: You mentioned that more heat is on the way. What kinds of preparations are being done to try and just be ready for this?
15: Well, it's not just heat, it's also wind. Wind is turning easterly, and that means you've got dry winds from further inland. They're whipping up the flames like bellows. And that means that what I've been seeing is I was there as firefighters and volunteers were digging through a firefight, like a fire break across the forest, widening it to 50 meters by 25 kilometers long over the past few days as they attempted to provide these corridors to prevent the fire from leaping from one part of the forest to the next. And then, obviously, they're trying to put out as many fires and little blazes still smoldering as they can. But the concern is that with the heat and the wind coming, it just takes the slightest bit of encouragement for everything to go up in flames again.
0: I know more than 220,000 people have been evacuated in southwestern France alone, one of the largest evacuation efforts in Europe since World War II. So how has that been playing out?
15: I think it's kind of been patchy in places. I think by and large, we have to credit everyone who's managed to make this a success. I think there have obviously been pockets of chaos. I mean, from Le Cap Ferret, we've got those images, those famous images of people being evacuated by boat. And then it also depends. A lot of these rural municipalities are affected, are kind of cut off. I was speaking to Cécile Boudon yesterday from Le Pauge, a town in which 12% of the buildings have been incinerated. Her parents, aged 76 and 80, had to flee the town in the early hours when it swept over last week along untracked roads. And you can imagine the stress that caused them at their age.
0: Are these people that have been evacuated, do they have a place to stay, or is something being done to help find them a place?
15: There's a big hangar within Bordeaux itself, which is housing thousands of evacuees. Both residents and tourists have been caught up on their holiday to the southwest of France in the blaze. I'd also say that, obviously, some people can count on relatives, some people can't. And ultimately, it's just a question of housing them and seeing where they go next.
0: How are people reacting to the way the government is responding to the fires?
15: So in Le Pauge, as I said, which has been widely devastated, there's a sense of real anger towards the authorities. The prefect was booed as she came to give a press conference I was at yesterday. And in that town in particular, there's a lot of trauma. There's a lot of distrust of outsiders compounded by a spate of burglaries across the region. The mayor of Le Pauge, Martial Zaninetti, has appealed for people to not jump to conclusions about how the fires were handled. And he urges people to wait until the outcome of the investigation comes.
0: All right, that's AFP reporter Sebastian Braddock. Sebastian, thank you very much.
15: Thank you so much.
25: People have bet hundreds of millions of dollars on the results of the midterm elections on prediction markets. Wisconsin officials are pushing back to keep elections from becoming money-making opportunities. NPR's Bobby Allen reports.
3: Ann Jacobs is a commissioner with the Wisconsin Elections Commission, a usually pretty quiet agency that oversees state elections. Recently, though, her day was anything but quiet.
6: I was sitting at my desk and all of a sudden Twitter showed a lot of alerts.
3: The alerts were from employees and lawyers at the prediction market company, Kalshi.
6: My reaction was, boy, howdy, are they mad.
3: Jacobs was pretty taken aback. And that's because what set off the attacks was a commission advisory telling voters that they cannot place a bet in an election in which they cast a ballot. Jacobs says the advisory wasn't announcing new policy. It was simply stating the basics of Wisconsin election law.
6: You can't be a felon on active supervision and vote. If you're 17, you can't vote.
3: And you can't put down money on a race where you vote, according to a law that was originally passed in 1849. Jump ahead to 2026, and Kalshi is making legal threats over the law, saying it's bananas and illegal and a type of voter suppression. Jacobs said she wasn't trying to spark a big online debate about election betting, but that voters could be prosecuted if found to have wagered on a race.
6: We want people voting for the person they think will do the best job at the position they are being elected to. We don't want people voting for someone who isn't the best person for the job simply because it's going to line a voter's pocket.
3: Billions of dollars are traded every week on prediction market sites Kalshi and Polymarket. Big sporting events like the NBA Finals and the World Cup saw tens of billions wagered. And the companies expect the midterm elections to be another massive event. But that comes up against another reality. Election betting is illegal in some or all circumstances in 32 states. That's according to the National Conference of State Legislatures.
16: There should be absolutely no money involved in the outcome of our democracy. We should be voting on candidates for their positions and their policies to represent us, not because we can make a buck.
3: That's Matt Barreto. He's the director of the UCLA Voting Rights Project. He says there are all sorts of potential issues with election betting. Foreign actors or partisans could use prediction markets to make a candidate appear more popular than they are in an effort to influence turnout. Then there's the potential for insider trading, an issue that has dogged the prediction market industry, where everyone from President Trump's teleprompter operator to a special forces soldier have been accused of trading on confidential information. Barreto says, imagine how this could potentially play out during the midterms. Say a poll worker places a bet on one candidate, and in order to make money, they slow down the vote count or do an intentional undercount to change the real election result.
16: If we found people who were somehow connected to either political campaigns or to the administration of elections in the Secretary of State's office or a county elections office were somehow involved in this, in the same way that Pete Rose tarnished the sanctity of baseball.
3: Kalshi declined to comment, but the company has argued that election betting will engage people who might not have cared otherwise about politics. This is why they argue states like Wisconsin trying to prevent election betting are engaged in voter suppression. Barreto doesn't buy it.
16: If they sincerely cared about voter suppression, they would use some of their profits to set up a charity to mobilize the vote.
3: Kalshi isn't backing turnout the vote efforts, but the company recently launched a midterm election dashboard to allow traders to monitor and place money on dozens of races at once. Bobby Allen, NPR News.
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5: And you're listening to Morning Edition on KCBX Public Radio for the Central Coast. I'm Carol Tangerman. 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Central Coast weather, we still have a little bit of fogs. Certain parts of the coast. Otherwise, we're looking at mostly clear skies today. In our inland valleys, King City could see a high of 93, Atascadero 92, and Solvang could reach 88 degrees. In our coastal valleys, San Luis Obispo could reach 80 degrees, Santa Maria 75. Along the beaches, Cambria 78, and Avila Beach 80. Along Santa Barbara's south coast, downtown Santa Barbara, expecting a high of 76 degrees and 77 degrees in Carpinteria. And then we are expecting the heat to increase again Friday through Sunday.
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0: Good morning, me Martinez. There was an Animal Kingdom showdown yesterday in Detroit as the hometown Tigers faced the Baltimore Orioles when another animal showed up, a squirrel. It ran around the edge of the outfield right next to a mourning dove. Tigers, Orioles, a dove, and a squirrel. Oh my! Eventually, the grounds crew had enough. They covered the squirrel with a towel and then hauled it on in. Their reward? A chorus of boo birds in the stands. It's Morning Edition.
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5: It's 8:45. I'm Carol Tangeman. This is KCBX. The U.S. wine industry has been facing a serious downturn, a continuing crisis that began in 2021. As KCBX's Mira Honeycutt reports, this is due in part to a roller coaster of tariffs, inflation, a grape glut, and a fragmented consumer base.
19: In 2025, California's wine industry was especially hard hit. 80% of the nation's wine production comes from the Golden State, and that makes a significant impact on the state's and the country's wine business. On the Central Coast, a number of wineries are struggling or are up for sale.
20: I've always considered myself a 70s garage band. I load the van and go.
19: That's Larry Schaefer, winemaker and owner of Tercero Wines. He follows the model, no vineyards, no winery, no problem. He sources his fruit from Santa Barbara County Vineyards, produces a wine at a custom crush facility, and sells his small 1,500 annual case production through his Los Olivos tasting room.
20: Well, the current downturn has definitely affected my business in a negative way. Sales are down, visitation is down, but it's created opportunities for me looking at what I do, how I do it, and understanding what I need to do better and more efficient.
19: That includes winemaker dinners, tastings at wine bars, and private celebrations. But marketing comes at a cost, and Larry is selective.
20: With marketing, oftentimes it takes 3, 4, 5 times to reach out to somebody before they connect with you. So you have to have this balance between persistence and patience. And I'm pretty good at doing that.
19: Ancient Peaks Winery is also feeling the hardship. Barry White is senior vice president.
21: So, I mean, it's been a pretty significant impact overall. And anyone who says it isn't, I think, would be lying.
19: Ancient Peaks also offers adventure experiences from zip lining to sunset tailgating. Yet the wine sales are struggling.
21: It's been very tricky. I mean, we've seen, depending on the brand, whether it's control label or our own brands, we've seen upwards of 25 to 30% decrease in certain areas of the business.
19: And when asked about the weakest part of the business?
21: The bulk business and the grape sales business is definitely soft. Probably less than 15% of our fruit is sold.
19: But the winery gets strong support from Santa Margarita locals as wine club members.
21: And we try to do everything we can to be great neighbors, given that the ranch fully surrounds the town.
19: A grape glut accumulated over the years forced growers to limit production and remove their vineyards. According to the California Department of Food and Agriculture, the 2025 California grape crush fell by 6.2% from the previous year, making it one of the lowest grape crushes in over 20 years.
22: We have Zinfandel, and this is planted in, I think, around 1977. So it's
19: That's Tom Myers, founding winemaker of Castoro Cellars in Paso Robles. The winery has recently trimmed down its vineyards from 1,600 to 1,400 acres.
22: It's no doubt that over the last few years, we have been impacted by a contraction of the market, if you will.
19: Myers says the winery's 40,000 annual case production has taken a hit in their sales.
22: That has affected our grape sales, our bulk wine sales, and to some extent, our bottled goods, our Castoro branded label.
19: And he says the custom crush business is down by 20%. Another way local wineries are staying afloat is to add new products that cater to younger customers, like canned wines and experiences for visitors to their vineyards. Despite industry reports, the winemaking community is committed to ride out the downturn. In the current climate, being positive and persistent seems to be the mantra. For KCBX, I'm Mira Honeycutt in Paso Robles.
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5: 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A lot of it, of course, is staying the same. Morning Edition isn't going anywhere. We're still going to be here every weekday morning until 9. And Neil Losey, who will be in here in about 10 minutes with the Morning Cup from 9 until noon. 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A phone company created the Sculptura. It's on display in New York. We'll learn about that in about 5 minutes.
0: It's Morning Edition from NPR News. I'm Amy Martinez.
25: And I'm Leila Fadil. U.S. attacks on boats in the Caribbean and Eastern Pacific have killed

0: This is Morning Edition from NPR News. I'm E. Martinez.
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2: 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Actually, that's not true because Janelle Younger is here with the Morning Cup and she has a lot of good music there that we'll be listening to. 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Well, Janelle Younger is here, and she has more music ready to go for you. It's the Morning Cup on KCBX.

This is the Morning Cup, good music of all sorts here on KCBX, the Garifuna Collective from Belize. The Garifuna are an indigenous people that have a really cool kind of a Creole culture and make some great music. There are a couple of those albums, Garifuna Women's Project, and that was from an album called Umalali, right here on Morning Cup on KCBX. Diolosi has another day off. I get to come in here and play music, and I was this morning woke up early enough to go for a walk, and I was trying to figure out what I was going to play. I got a whole bunch of ideas, and I'm going to sort of stir them all up and see what happens. That's always a fun thing to do because it's a live show right here on the Central Coast of California. I am a real live person, and you can get in touch with me. 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I know people who don't make phone calls anymore, but if you still call people, you can call 800-549-8855, or you can email me at janelle@kcbx.org, J-A-N-E-L-L-E. I want to remind you, too, we have this cool new app that makes it super simple to listen both live and on demand. You can download it from the Google Play Store and from the App Store. Today, I have some new releases. I've got something from the album of the week. I've got some old stuff from corners of the music world, and I've got some more popular songs, too. And for some reason, I'm not quite sure why, this song was in my head when I woke up this morning, so you're hearing it now. Here's Count Basie on KCBX.

0: at TB40 on the Morning Cup. Everybody I knew had that CD in their collection back in the day. Keep On Moving. That was from Labor of Love. We also heard from the Two Tracks, and that is from their brand new album. The song that we heard is called Miles and Miles, and you'll be able to see Two Tracks for yourself. They're a really dynamic band when they perform. It's a lot of fun seeing them play, and they are going to be at Club Car Bar in Templeton on Friday the 18th, and that is going to be a good show. That's a Good Medicine Presents show. You can get tickets and more information at goodmedicinepresents.com. We also heard in that set from Sierra Farrell, and she is going to be playing at the Santa Barbara Bowl next week. Isn't that something? She went from busking on the streets to playing the bowl. She's going to be there next Thursday, the 6th. Jay McShann with Confessing the Blues from the album Last of the Blue Devils, and Count Basie and Joe Williams. All right. Okay, You Win was the name of the song here on the Morning Cup. 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
0: Well, I have a lot of favorite Bob Dylan songs, but I think this is at the top of the list. I try not to play it too often, but this morning is the time. Here from Desire is One More Cup of Coffee on KCBX.

Tim Reynolds. Now I know, I do know quite a few musicians. I've met some pretty amazing musicians in my life, and I've played with a lot of pretty amazing people.

0: some Edith Piaf for your Tuesday morning here on The Morning Cup. I just love mixing up all of these different styles of music. And we also heard Gabor Szabo from an album called Jazz, Raga, and Caravan. We heard in there from Dave Matthews and Tim Reynolds. Now, Tim Reynolds is a heck of a guitar player, and that's from an album Live in Las Vegas. And the two of them got together to do a really super cool instrumental version of the song originally done by Led Zeppelin, Kashmir. Joan Shelley from her most recent album, Real Warmth, we heard here in The High and Low. And we heard Bob Dylan, One More Cup of Coffee, all right here on The Morning Cup on KCBX.
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0: 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One of my favorite albums from last year was from Brad Meldow. 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

0: Live from NPR News, I'm Lakshmi Singh. Flags are flying at half-staff at the U.S. Capitol, where a congressional tribute was held this morning for the late Senator Lindsey Graham, who died earlier this month at the age of 71. Military pallbearers carried Graham's flag-draped casket up the Capitol steps past two columns of mourners who quietly watched with hand over heart. During the memorial service, Senate Majority Leader John Thune was one of the speakers to say goodbye to his longtime Republican colleague.
1: Rest in peace, my friend. I look forward to the days when you make us all laugh again.
0: A funeral service will take place this afternoon at the National Cathedral, and services will also be held in Graham's home state of South Carolina. President Trump held back-to-back high-stakes meetings today with the presidents of Ukraine and Israel as the U.S. navigates its role in two major conflicts. The White House says the meetings were positive and productive. 9 in 10 voters say corruption is a big problem in American politics. Polling from the Brennan Center for Justice finds most voters see corruption as a systemic problem. It keeps politicians from focusing on kitchen table issues. NPR's Eric McDaniel reports some Democrats are working to make that connection on the campaign trail.
2: It's a mainstay of Democratic Senator John Ossoff's speeches.
3: Corruption in America runs a lot deeper than Donald Trump. American politics is coin operated. Money goes in, favors come out.
2: Democratic messaging includes holding Trump accountable, yes, but also a ban on lawmaker stock trading, locking the lobbying revolving door, and capping money in elections. Republicans note that multiple House Democrats have faced recent federal charges related to corruption. So will voters believe their message? Most say corruption is a systemic failure beyond the ethics of any individual politician. Eric McDaniel, NPR News in Washington.
0: Scientists say the fires raging in southern Europe are reacting with summer storms. NPR's Eleanor Beardsley reports this is creating a phenomenon known as firestorms that cannot be extinguished.
4: Jean-Baptiste Filippi is an expert on fire weather forecasting with the French National Research Center, CNRS. He says a storm and a very hot fire can create a feedback loop.
5: When you have both at the same time, they start to interact a lot. You cannot stop a storm, so you will not stop a firestorm.
4: The exchange of heat from the fires and energy from the storm form a column that can reach 6 miles high. Filippi says the phenomenon has been seen in California, but never before in southern France. With global warming, it will likely happen more frequently. The only way to avoid it, he says, is to keep fires from getting so hot that they trigger convection, that is, the exchange of heat and energy with a summer storm. Eleanor Beardsley, NPR News, Semur-en-Auxois, France.
0: This is NPR. Hundreds of thousands of authors will receive their share of the $1.5 billion settlement as part of a copyright infringement lawsuit against the AI company Anthropic. NPR's Chloe Veltman reports it's far from an unqualified victory for the publishing industry.
6: The compensation is about $3,000 for each title Anthropic used to train its AI models without authors' consent. New York Times best-selling author Charles Graber was a named plaintiff in the suit. Anthropic used two of his books. He says the payout reaffirms that piracy is a crime, but he has mixed feelings about the last 2.5 years he spent fighting Anthropic.
7: A lot of travel, a lot of discussion about what to do and how to proceed, and a lot of jobs passed up. I'm much poorer for this settlement, ironically.
6: Authors will split the money with publishers, and more than $100 million goes to the plaintiff's lawyers. Chloe Veltman, NPR News.
0: Hundreds of thousands of people from all over the world, mostly Haitians, are losing their temporary protected status to continue living and working in the U.S. Last month, U.S. Supreme Court ruling cleared the way for the administration to end the legal protections that it viewed as a de facto amnesty program. Parts of Japan's southern main island of Kyushu are recovering from a magnitude 6.8 earthquake as measured by the USGS. The tremor caused the second floor of a shopping center to collapse. An unknown number of people have been trapped. Local media report as many as 30 people were unaccounted for. The earthquake triggered a tsunami advisory, which was quickly lifted. This is NPR News.
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11: 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Neilosi has the day off. I'm filling in. My name's Janelle. If you want to get in touch with me, questions about the music, comments, just want to say hi, the easiest way is by emailing Janelle at kcbx.org. It's J-A-N-E-L-L-E. 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One of my favorite albums from last year was from a duo called Doug, and they put out some really cool, kind of traditional sounding folk music. This is Jubilee on KCBX.

That's Paul Simon from his album, You're the One. I tend to think of that as a newer Paul Simon album, but it actually came out 26 years ago. Long and fruitful career for Paul Simon. Always inventive, always multi-rhythmic, and fun lyrics. I really love Paul Simon. Hurricane Eye from him. We heard I'm With Her from their most recent live album. They started doing that song. It's a Paul Simon song. Started doing that live on this last tour, and I was really glad when they released this live album to hear they had included it, The Obvious Child. We heard Solas from the album Sunny Spells and Scattered Showers, Wind That Shakes the Barley. If you're a Celtic music fan, don't forget, we have a really cool show on Saturdays at 5 called Celtic Crossroads, hosted by Jim Conroy. Jody Mulgrew in there. He is a local. He put out that new single, Another Town. It's a Steve Earle song, and he did his own take on it. You can find out what Jody's up to at jodymulgrew.com. And we also heard from Doug, and the album is Have At It, and the song, Jubilee. 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We've got this brand new app that's really cool. We have KCBX2 going on. We've got Shankar Vedantam coming to town. Oh my goodness. And to add to that, we've got some exciting schedule updates coming to KCBX. I'm really looking forward to this. It's starting next week, August 2nd. New weekday news programs and an extra hour of All Things Considered. And of course, we're going to have to move some stuff around. This mostly affects middays during the week and then Sunday afternoon. 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

0: And that nice just makes me feel kind of floaty and mellow and chill. Los Ojos del Condor is the name of the new album from Hermanos Gutierrez. I am a big fan of those brothers. Canto Andino is a new single that they have released, and they are touring. They are touring with Jack Johnson. They're playing at the Hollywood Bowl in October. We also heard in that set from Martin Denny from 1959, The Enchanted Sea. Madeline Peru from her most recent album, Let's Walk. We heard Les Hommes and Canticle. And we heard Lee Harvey Osmond, a really cool album called Beautiful Scars, and Blue Moon Drive right here on The Morning Cup. Good music of all sorts. My name's Janelle. I'm filling in for Neil Losey. He has the morning off. 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
0: And you can hear Call to Mind at 2 o'clock this afternoon here on KCBX. I think in this next set of music, I'll be able to get in something from the KCBX album of the week. It's very cool. It's from Lettuce. That's the name of the group. The album is called Cook, and it certainly does. The entire album is really tasty. Right now, here's Traffic on KCBX.

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1: Hey!

Bonnie Raitt is just so darn cool. I want to be like her when I grow up. From her album, Sweet Forgiveness, we heard About to Make Me Leave Home right here on The Morning Cup. Good music of all sorts on KCBX. We also heard Shaky Graves. He's got a new album out called Fondness, Etc. I really like it. That track was called When the Love Is New. We heard the new master sounds from their album, Shake It and Let's Go Back. That featured Lamar Williams Jr. Lettuce, that's the KCBX album of the week. It's called Cook, and it's got some great tracks on it. Nice groove. We heard Rising to the Top. You'll be hearing that album, selections from that album, on some of the music shows here throughout the week. And we heard Traffic from their self-titled album and Medicated Goo. 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Neil Losey has the day off. I'm here for another hour or so, a little bit less than that, playing all kinds of music. I have so much music that I want to try and fit in here in the next 45 minutes or so. And I want to play this one. I just heard this singer recently. She's from Chicago, Natalie Bergman. This is called Gunslinger on KCBX.

0: Oh, yeah, I had the speakers cranked all the way here in the KCBX studios for that one. The Beths, that was the KCBX album of the week not too long ago. Straight Line was a Lie, and the track we heard was No Joy. And the Beths are coming to town this Saturday the 4th at the Madonna Inn with Beach Bunny. That is going to be a heck of a show. Tickets and more information at goodmedicinepresents.com. Elvis Costello, Waiting for the End of the World. Got your castanets and your sunscreen. We heard the Meters with Here Comes the Meter Man. Bobby Gentry, Son of a Preacher Man. And Natalie Bergman from an album called My Home Is Not in This World. And Gunslinger right here on KCBX. 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
0: Yep, and in response to listener feedback, you know, you guys are telling us all the time what you like, what you don't like, updates you think we can make, etc. So because of that, we are kind of revamping our schedule starting next week, August 2nd, specifically on weekdays from noon to 4 and Sundays from 10 to 5. 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It's the Constellation Tour. This looks like a really cool lineup. The Sacred Souls, La Lome, the Womack Sisters all together at the Bowl. Going to play something from them right now. This is a new single that they've just put out on KCBX.

something very cool from Micaiah McCraven from an EP he put out last year. Name of the track was Choo Choo, and the EP was called The People's Mixtape. Always innovative, Micaiah McCraven. We heard Ayrto Moreira with a track called La Tumbadora, Monique Seca with Okaman, and The Sacred Souls, Any Old Fool. Sacred Souls will be coming to the Santa Barbara Bowl in about a month. You can check that out there. This is listener-supported public radio, KCBX. So glad you are here with me this morning. My name's Janelle. Neil Losey has the day off. Don't forget, we have a bunch of great music on Tuesday nights. It's really cool. We are always happy to have Ryan Orr in the house doing the Jukebox Revival show that starts at 6:30. Then it's picking up the tempo and Beyond the Fringe. And a reminder that you can listen on our brand new app. You can also listen on the website, both streaming and on demand. So Beck has a new album that will be coming out in September. It's called Ride Lonesome. We've heard a couple of tracks from it. There is a new single that he has put out, and it's got a really cool video for it as well that I took a look at online. This is called In the Night from Beck on KCBX.

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7: Live from NPR News, I'm Lakshmi Singh. Funeral events are being held for the late Senator Lindsey Graham. At Washington National Cathedral today, politicians, dignitaries, and family members gather to remember the Republican who died earlier this month at the age of 71. President Trump eulogized Graham. He remembered a time when the late senator was a vocal critic before he became one of his strongest allies.
8: Back in 2016, Lindsey said something rather nasty on his flight to becoming the next president of the United States. So naturally, I did something that I shouldn't have done. I shared his personal cell phone number with the millions of people that happened to be watching that particular day as I made a speech, a very important speech. And I remember the number 202-228-0292 if anybody wants to give it a shot.
7: Trump joked that Senator Graham, or as he called him, Lindsey, got the last laugh because the senator didn't stop calling him for the next 10 years. Before Lindsey Graham's funeral, President Trump met with some of the visiting dignitaries, including Ukraine's president and Israel's prime minister. NPR's Michelle Kellerman reports on the high-stakes diplomacy.
9: Ukrainian President Volodymyr Zelensky says he had a good meeting with President Trump. In a social media post, he writes that he discussed several ideas with him, including giving Ukraine licenses to produce Patriot missile interceptors. And Zelensky says they discussed the need to reinvigorate diplomacy. President Trump came to office saying he could resolve that war on day one. Israeli Prime Minister Benjamin Netanyahu came out of his meeting saying it was one of the best conversations he's had with President Trump. It comes amid tensions over the war in Iran, which Trump initially promised Americans would be over quickly. The White House has not shared any details from the meetings. Michelle Kellerman, NPR News, the State Department.
7: Nearly three dozen major wildfires are now burning across central and eastern Oregon cattle country. NPR's Kirk Sigler has details.
10: Visibility is less than a mile in some places in eastern Oregon as dense, hazardous wildfire smoke has engulfed valleys. Emergency crews used a school bus to evacuate people like Catherine Randall from the small town of Huntington along the Snake River to a makeshift Red Cross shelter.
11: I just got my computer and a couple other things. I figure, you know, you take a quick look around and it's either going to be there when you get back or it's not.
10: The Fox Fire near Huntington is one of five large range fires burning along the Oregon-Idaho state line alone, chewing through tinder-dry rangeland and sagebrush. Ranchers are scrambling to move cows and are worried whether there'll be any grass left by summer's end. Kirk Sigler, NPR News, Ontario, Oregon.
7: This is NPR News. Well, this is already a record year for Cyclospora, the diarrhea-causing parasite expected to sicken thousands more people. And NPR's Yuki Noguchi reports the response has come in the aftermath of deep cuts to U.S. public health.
12: For money to handle outbreaks and food safety, states rely mostly on grants from the Centers for Disease Control and Prevention and the Food and Drug Administration. The Trump administration's cuts to federal agencies slashed those grants. Sarah Sorcher is Regulatory Affairs Director for the Center for Science in the Public Interest.
13: Delays, lack of clarity, just time to solving problems are all symptoms of this broader issue that particular state and local public health departments are in crisis.
12: Many states have cut staff who investigate outbreaks, she says, leading to consumer confusion about which foods are safe to eat. Yuki Noguchi, NPR News.
7: eBay has agreed to pay roughly $50 million to a Massachusetts couple who sued after they were harassed by former eBay employees in retaliation for their newsletter coverage of the e-commerce company. David and Ina Steiner, founders of e-commerce Bites, said people attempted to silence them through cyberstalking and bizarre deliveries such as live insects and a funeral wreath. eBay says in a statement the harassment and the response from its former executives was wrong and reprehensible. And as part of the settlement, eBay also agrees to donate $6 million to nonprofit organizations. I'm Lakshmi Singh, NPR News.
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0: It's the TED Radio Hour from NPR. I'm Manoush Zomorodi. Today on the show, ideas about addiction and moderation.
5: I think moderation is so important. There are so many things in life that we want a little of, maybe quite a bit of, but not too much of. And, you know, Aristotle obviously had this insight many centuries ago.
0: This is Dhruv Kular. He is a physician at Weill Cornell Medical College, and he would love his patients to live by Aristotle's famous words. It is best to rise from life as from a banquet, neither thirsty nor drunken. But in the modern era,
5: our world is kind of designed for too much these days. It's just inundated with content and food and desire and all sorts of things.
0: For some people, just having access to all these earthly delights makes moderation impossible. Take a woman named Mary, for example.
5: I met Mary last year. She's a middle-aged woman, and she has been struggling with alcohol addiction for decades. She told me that she started drinking when she was 18 years old, and soon after, she could drink something like 18 beers in a sitting and barely even seem buzzed. And Mary tried all sorts of things to try to cut back on her drinking. She entered Alcoholics Anonymous. She used a medication called Antabuse. She tried alcohol rehab, but none of them were effective. And she struggled with alcohol, and it started to really take a toll on many aspects of her life.
0: Then, about a year ago, she was at a bar with a friend who usually also liked to drink a lot.
5: But that evening, Mary noticed that her friend had barely touched her drink. And her friend told her that she started taking Ozempic. And now she could barely bring herself to drink more than two beers at a time. And Mary was really interested in this. She'd always thought of Ozempic as kind of a obesity medicine or diabetes medicine. And she was wondering, you know, what did it have to do with drinking? And as it happened, the next day, she saw this advertisement on Facebook that there was a clinical trial nearby that was studying whether Ozempic or semaglutide could help people with alcohol addiction. So Mary enrolls in the trial, and every week the researchers blindfold her and they inject her with the medication. It's either placebo or it's semaglutide or Ozempic. And within weeks, she notices that she doesn't really like to drink beer anymore. And this is something that she's been doing for decades. She switches to white wine. And then after that, she just stops drinking altogether. And what she told me was that Ozempic really got rid of not just the food noise in her head, which is what a lot of people describe, but what happened for her was it took out alcohol noise. And so she was had been ruminating about alcohol for most of her life, you know, where to drink, how much to drink, how not to drink. And all of a sudden that seemed to vanish. And she told me that she could finally start to think about other things in her life because alcohol wasn't really an issue anymore. And she made a lot of changes. She started exercising. She really improved her diet. She'd been having marital problems for years and always kind of thought about whether to end that relationship and suddenly did when she started on Ozempic during this trial. You know, in Mary's case, she also experienced pretty significant reduction in her appetite. And so there were days where she was eating, you know, 300, 400, 500 calories a day. And she lost 55 pounds in just 5 months.
0: Oh my gosh.
5: And she ended up having to come off the medication because she lost so much weight so quickly. But, you know, she was able to maintain her sobriety afterwards. So even after she came off the medication, really, she's had a much healthier relationship with alcohol, and she's maintained her lower weight, and she's maintained her healthier lifestyle. For her, it's been a really positive experience.
0: I mean, she must feel like she's a completely different person in some ways.
5: She does. I mean, it seems like, I don't think she realized how much alcohol was driving a lot of her behavior and her thinking, and she was really able to, in a way, reinvent herself after she started on Ozempic.
0: Nearly one in six Americans, age 12 or older, has a substance use disorder. We know addiction can be genetic, and yet shame still shapes how we talk about it. Now, a class of drugs, GLP-1s, promises to change how we understand and treat addiction. But is it really a silver bullet? Today on the show, ideas about the brain, addiction, and empathy, how medical breakthroughs are revealing more about how the mind responds to the modern world, but also why human traits like compassion still play an important role in helping yourself or others who may be struggling with addiction. So back to Dr. Dhruv Kular, who points out that it has been more than 20 years since the FDA last approved a medication for alcohol use disorder. GLP-1s give him and many physicians hope that a new era in treatment is just beginning.
6: Stories like Mary's have led scientists to consider whether these medications could be helpful for all sorts of addictions, from alcohol and cocaine to gambling and compulsive shopping.
0: Here's Dhruv on the TED stage.
6: Research has found that GLP-1s might help people stop smoking, reduce their cravings for opioids, lead them to consume fewer drinks. As one neuroscientist put it, GLP-1s might be telling us that there is some type of universal pathology when it comes to addiction and that they are part of how we fix it. Now, that is a tantalizing prospect, that there's a general purpose key that unlocks the path to moderation. But that's what GLP-1s seem like they could be, moderation molecules. They don't extinguish our desires, but they help us keep them in check. And no one knows exactly why. One possibility is that they modulate what's called the brain's mesolimbic pathway, sometimes referred to as the reward system. Alcohol, nicotine, cocaine, social media, they all increase dopamine release in that pathway. And GLP-1s, they might be limiting the spikes of dopamine. So mice that are on the medications and given cocaine, they have smaller surges of dopamine, but they otherwise seem to maintain adequate amounts of the neurotransmitter. GLP-1s could be calming the water without draining the pool.
0: I mean, I think for normal people hearing that get a shot of Ozempic and you can turn your life around, that seems amazing. But as a physician, what was it about these stories connecting GLP-1 medication to addiction that struck you as so, I mean, I guess, strange and unprecedented?
5: Well, I think you have to think back about the history of Ozempic. And it was first discovered many years ago. And glucagon-like peptide 1, which is a naturally occurring hormone, I mean, that was discovered nearly half a century ago now. And it was always thought to have effects for diabetes and then later weight loss. But the idea that it could modulate the way that people were experiencing the rewards of drugs and other types of behaviors, that is a much more recent discovery. And so this kind of came about because there were just so many stories of people saying that they wanted to drink alcohol less. They didn't want to smoke as much. People who had been taking opioids weren't having the same types of cravings that they had in the past. And, you know, some of that you take as anecdotal evidence. You're not sure exactly what to make of it. But over the past year or two, there has been a good amount of trial work that has shown and is increasingly showing that there are pretty substantial effects here. And it may be that this class of medications will be an important adjunct to people who are struggling with addiction.
0: But we knew that addiction was biological, right? I remember the shift in thinking, like in the 90s, a flip that happened in terms of not blaming people who have addictions, but blaming sort of the way their brains work. What is different about this? And was that wrong?
5: Well, I think, you know, there is still a lot of stigma around addiction. And so people who are struggling with addiction, I think there's a growing recognition that a lot of this is biological, that it's happening even unconsciously, and that people really struggle in ways that, you know, they shouldn't be blamed for what's happening here. But I think there's still a lot of stigma that's preventing people from coming forward when they have an addiction. Mm. We have, as you said, you know, made a lot of strides towards recognizing how much of a biological process addiction is. And so we've known that for many decades. Now, what's interesting here is that GLP-1s, they seem to work for many types of addictions, or at least there's the promise that it's working across various types of addictions. So if you think about the medications we've traditionally had to treat opioid use disorder or alcohol use disorder or nicotine use disorder, those are all separate medications, and we think that there's a particular mechanism or pathway through which they're operating. Here, GLP-1s, they seem to be acting across these different types of addictions, which is quite novel and interesting. And the prior thinking had been that they are modulating mostly our desire for food and creating a sense of satiety. Mm-hmm. And now the thinking is that maybe these effects are much broader than we previously thought.
0: So in addition, Drew, to being a doctor who sees patients, you do research and you write for The New Yorker magazine. And for that, you talk to scientists who are developing these drugs. Do they know exactly how they work?
5: Some of the ways in which these medications are actually operating are still mysterious. And so, you know, one of the interesting things I came across in my reporting is that it's still kind of a question mark how exactly these medications are even affecting the brain. So, you know, as the medications have become these longer lasting, more powerful medications, it's not even clear exactly how or if they get into the brain. They're supposed to be, you know, in theory, too big to cross the blood-brain barrier, which kind of protects the brain from toxins or drugs or other substances. But what we're seeing from trials that are being published, not only on addiction, but on other types of disorders, they seem to have a number of positive effects.
0: Yeah, I was just seeing that there's research into like the relationship between the gut and the brain as well, that that it's not just the brain that these drugs affect when it comes to eating and addiction, but the conversation that's going on between the intestines and the brain.
5: Yeah, I mean, for a long time, GLP-1s were thought to affect primarily the gut. You know, they have their receptors all over the body, their receptors in the pancreas and the gastrointestinal tract, the brain. Of course, GLP-1s, they stimulate the release of insulin. They slow the passage of food through the stomach. They're signaling to the brain that we are full. So there's a lot of crosstalk between the gut and the brain. And there's some thought that maybe some of what we're seeing, both in terms of addiction, but also other types of conditions, is related to the ways in which the medications are affecting both the gut as well as the brain.
0: In a minute, more with Dr. Dhruv Kular on GLP-1s, how they're changing our ideas about addiction, and why they don't work for everyone. Today on the show, the brain, addiction, and empathy. I'm Manoush Zomorodi, and you're listening to the TED Radio Hour from NPR. 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
0: It's the TED Radio Hour from NPR. I'm Manoush Zomorodi. Today on the show, the brain, addiction, and empathy. And if there's one class of drugs that has dominated the cultural conversation in the past few years, it's GLP-1s.
19: There's a lot of buzz about weight loss drugs.
20: You think about all the Ozempic and all that
21: stuff. Oh, I love it. I love it.
22: Let them know you've already tried diet and exercise.
23: I didn't want to show up at another party and see all of my friends 20 pounds thinner and just be resentful.
0: Ozempic, Wegovy, Mounjaro. These are the brand names for drugs that were first approved to treat type 2 diabetes, but are also being prescribed for weight loss. And now researchers are studying if they're effective in other unexpected ways.
24: They lower the incidence of cardiac events, even in people without diabetes.
25: Possible brain health benefits of Wegovy and Ozempic
26: can lower the risk of kidney failure, heart problems, stroke, and death.
0: And as we heard earlier, one of the most promising uses for GLP-1s is treatment of addiction. But many physicians, including Dr. Dhruv Kular, warn that it isn't necessarily a cure for all.
27: Like any drug, GLP-1s won't work for everyone. In fact, for some people, these so-called moderation molecules, they could have an alter ego as a desire dampener. Maybe some people lose interest in drugs or alcohol or food because they lose interest in pretty much everything, a condition known as anhedonia. It's also true that addiction is often a lifelong battle, but many people who start on a GLP-1, they come off it within months, whether because of side effects or costs or access. And even people who do manage to stay on the medications might ultimately develop a tolerance to them, such that their cravings for a drug ultimately return. And yet it is hard not to get excited about the potential for GLP-1s to treat addiction when you consider how little progress we have made.
0: I mean, that's what's so, like, kind of bizarre to me, is that I feel like everyone was like, well, let's wait and see, like a year ago, 2 years ago. And now, largely, the medical community has come around. But let's talk about, like, you know, everything has downsides. What are the downsides for GLP-1s, as far as we know now?
27: That's right. So I think the first is that it can be hard for a lot of people to stay on these medications. And that's going to be a problem, whether you're taking this for diabetes or obesity or addiction. Of course, drugs only work if you take them. But at least in some studies, half or more of people come off these medications within a year of starting to take them. And so, of course, that is going to limit how effective they can be if people aren't able to stay on them. Mm. It's also possible that some people experience psychological side effects. Mm-hmm. There have been reports, not a lot of great research yet, but at least reports that people feel kind of a blunted mood or even anhedonia. They're not interested in doing the things that they used to do. You know, the cost is still a huge issue. And so, you know, there are a lot of efforts underway to make these drugs more accessible, more available to people, either through insurance or other programs that are going to mitigate the cost. But at least the sticker price can still be $1,000 or $1,300 a month. And so, as you can imagine, not a lot of people are going to be able to afford that. And finally, I would say, you know, side effects in terms of GI side effects In clinical trials, they seem to be pretty well tolerated. So maybe 5 or 10% of people have, you know, significant enough GI side effects to come off them. But that is potentially higher in the real world. And one reason that people are coming off the medications.
0: And what about like long term? We just don't know, right? Like some of the side effects may not show up for 5 years, a decade, 20 years.
27: That's possible. You know, these medications have kind of blown up on social media and elsewhere over the past few years, but they have versions of these medications have been around for two decades now. So the first GLP-1 medication came out in 2005, 2006, exenatide. And that had to be taken twice a day, and it didn't have as powerful effects on weight loss. And so it wasn't kind of the phenomenon that these newer GLP-1s have become. But there have been medications or versions of GLP-1s for two decades. And we haven't seen those really concerning side effects that have sometimes cropped up with other medications over the course of 5 or 10 years. And so I think that's not to say that these specific formulations couldn't have other types of side effects, but it does give me some confidence that what we're seeing here is likely to be a more positive story.
0: I mean, that is reassuring in some ways. Like, part of me is like, put me on it now, coach. You know what I mean? Like, what? Why not? If it's going to prevent, you know, all the things that come with, you know, aging, right? Those inflammation-based chronic diseases. But also, like, I heard something recently that gave me pause. So I was at an American Heart Association meeting, and some researchers were talking about using GLP-1s preventively in populations of kids where they don't get enough exercise or eat proper food, or just this idea that obesity and diabetes are hitting younger people at younger and younger ages, school-age children, that maybe if diabetes type 2 is rampant in a population, that this should be used preventively. And that kind of freaked me out. I mean, it was just an idea that was presented, but it sort of made me think like, oh man, are we once again going for the quick fix without trying to change and create better lives for people generally?
27: I think that's a really important point, especially when it comes to children or adolescents. I mean, you know, it's one thing to commit someone who is in their 50s or 60s to a medication that they're going to need to take for the rest of their life. It's quite different when someone is 10 or 15 or 20 years old. And so I do think it raises a really important set of questions about the treatment model here. You know, is it really the case that people are going to have to be on these medications for the long term, or is there a way to use these GLP-1 medications as a bridge to other types of interventions? You know, I think the other thing that this raises for me is that, of course, as you're saying, it, when a medication is so powerful, it becomes tempting to use it and to kind of not continue to push on the more societal factors that are creating
0: extremes.
27: The epidemic that we're in. You know, we're not potentially addressing, or we're not addressing the root causes of obesity and diabetes and addiction. But it's also the case that we have been trying to do that for decades and not made a lot of progress. And so, you know, in the short term, we should consider how to get it to as many people as possible who could really benefit from them.
0: Where does the conversation for personal responsibility and modulation and finding your own sort of balance between extremes, where does that fit into this conversation?
27: A lot of the challenges that we have, whether it's around our mental health or our physical health, is trying to bring ourselves into greater harmony with our environment. And for some people, that will require medications. For some people, that'll require social supports, therapy. But I think getting to this place where we recognize that moderation is important, but that the modern world is one that facilitates too much, is a really important kind of frame shift, just to think about you know, how we should be engaging with all the delights around us.
0: I mean, with all of this, as you point out in your talk, it makes us rethink sort of assumptions we've made about people's morals or their personality for centuries, that someone is weak-willed or has no discipline, that they can't stop themselves from whatever, drinking, smoking, etc. Do you think that we're being set up for a new chapter, a new like way of thinking about addiction and the way we talk about or treat people who struggle?
27: I think so. I mean, I think because these medications are so widely used, I mean, some of the estimates are that one in every seven, one in every eight people in the United States have been on a GLP-1 medication at some point. So these are millions, tens of millions of people who are using these medications and are seeing the effects of them in their lives. You know, so I think there's going to be a different relationship both towards obesity as well as addiction. And for me, some of this really came home during my reporting for this piece. You know, I underwent an MRI scan. They were showing me photographs of all sorts of things, whether it's Big Macs or, you know, mountains or alcohol like beer, wine, whiskey. And they were basically seeing how my brain reacted to these various images. And afterwards, they showed me, you know, in response to photographs of alcohol, there was very little activity in kind of the relevant centers of my brain. And they compared them to people who are struggling with alcohol use disorder. And those areas just lit up in those people. And it, for me, it kind of drove home this point that so much of our behaviors downstream of these processes that are happening inside of our brains before we even have an opportunity to make a kind of a reasoned decision about what we're going to do. And so I don't want to say that, you know, our behavior, our will has no role in these conditions. Of course, we need to encourage and help people make decisions that are in line with their health. But I think that needs to be paired with an understanding that a lot of these processes are neurobiological, and shaming people because they have these conditions is not going to be a productive way to go about it.
0: That was Dr. Dhruv Kular. He is a physician at Weill Cornell Medicine in New York City, a health policy researcher, and a writer for The New Yorker magazine. You can see his full talk at TED.com. So what about those who have experience either being addicted themselves or helping people rebuild their lives after addiction? What do they think about GLP-1s and their potential to help treat this serious problem?
1: Some people tend to take something like that and just run it out to the end. This is going to be the cure of addiction. I'm always like, well, settle down. Like, it's a useful tool. Mm-hmm. I think GLP-1s hold an enormous amount of promise. But I do not think that there is a silver bullet for addiction, nor will there be one.
0: This is Eric Zimmer. He's the host of the podcast The One You Feed and author of the book How a Little Becomes a Lot: The Art of Small Changes for a More Meaningful Life. 30 years ago, Eric was addicted to heroin. And he warns us of looking for quick fixes. Because while GLP-1s may reduce cravings, addiction, he says, it contains multitudes.
1: You see a lot of people who are depressed have addiction and vice versa. My experience with addiction or my battles with depression is that it's a bunch of different tools put together in the right combination, the right puzzle gets aligned, that is what allows us to get over addiction, to deal with depression better, to make changes in our lives. All of those things I think of as a puzzle. And a puzzle isn't one piece. It's a lot of pieces.
0: Today, Eric coaches people to rebuild their lives in ways that can make it easier for them to be in recovery. And much of his credibility in this community is built on his openness in discussing his own experience with addiction.
1: Like many people, I started experimenting with drugs and alcohol as a teenager, and it was great for a while. I mean, I loved it. It was a real answer to the things that troubled me and bothered me. And as we know with addiction, as that goes on, that ratio starts to change. The enjoyment to problem ratio starts to change. And that's where most people who aren't an addict start to get off the train because they're like, all right, this really isn't worth it.
0: Mm-hmm.
1: For some reason, the addict, that reward calculation doesn't seem to update very well. And for me, it led into alcohol to marijuana to occasional cocaine to eventually being a full-time heroin addict.
0: What were you like when you were addicted? Were you, I don't know, who were you then? Tell me a little more about what it was like for you.
1: I was a shifting person like many of us are, although, but the sands of addiction are a shift more than the average. I mean, in the beginning, my alcohol and drug use like connected me to the world, and it made the world seem interesting, and I became more creative, and I became more fun to be around, and I liked people more, and all of that. Now, as time went on, what happened with me and my addiction is it just kept shrinking my world until at the end, there was just one thing. It was heroin. Mm-hmm. That was it. My entire life oriented around that simple thing. And by the time it ended, I was not much of a person. I weighed 100 pounds. I was jaundiced and yellow from hepatitis C. I had just been arrested and I was sleeping in the back of a van. The prosecutor said I might be going to prison for 50 years. I was broken. I mean, I was a completely a shell of a person. And I wandered into treatment again. It wasn't my first time. But at that point, this one stuck. And it began my journey out of that sort of addiction.
0: Why did this time stick, as it were? Like, what was different this time that finally ended this sort of multi-year roller coaster?
1: I mean, I'd love to point it down to like one thing. Certainly my consequences were worse than they had been, right? I was getting worse as time went on. We get to this point where we really don't want to give it up, because who wants to give up the thing that basically is the most important thing in your life? But then there's another part of you that is recognizes that it's necessary, and that's part of what we need to learn to negotiate. Now, in my case, that felt like my soul being torn apart, because one part of me is screaming that I have to get high, and another part of me is screaming, you cannot do it. And that internal tension and turmoil was really awful. I went into a detox center, which I had done multiple times, basically because I didn't know what to do. So I went to detox. I was like, they'll just at least make me comfortable for a few days. Mm-hmm. It's somewhere to sleep and I can sort of gather myself. And when I was there, they suggested that I go to long-term treatment, at which I first answered, well, no, thank you, which still makes me laugh to this day. But after a little bit, I did say, okay, I will go to your treatment. And so for the first probably 40 days, I was in an inpatient treatment program. And that was really, really valuable for me, because all I really had to do was not leave. That was a just don't walk out the door.
0: What did they tell you when you were in treatment then? How did they explain to you why you had become an addict? What was the thinking around addiction? That must have been in the 90s?
1: Mid-90s. The thinking around addiction then was primarily oriented around 12-step recovery. And 12-step recovery and the model of addiction at that point said that it was a disease. But the inconsistent part of that was you're treating that disease with a program of, I would call, psychological and spiritual action. So I think we were in a middle place between the old model of it's a moral failing, there's something wrong with you, into a more modern understanding of like, all right, something's malfunctioning. There's a physical and neurochemical aspect of this that's important. And the treatment, though, was still largely a 12-step treatment.
0: And you found that very effective, right?
1: Oh, it saved my life. And 8 years after I got sober that time, I went back out and started drinking again. And that did not go well. And I ended up back in recovery in a 12-step program, and it saved my life again. So yes, those programs saved my life twice. I also think they're not for everyone. Mm-hmm. There is no the right way for everyone to deal with their addiction, because they're all different. I mean, addiction is sort of a multifactorial thing, right? There's so many things that cause it. There's so many elements in it that you can't narrow it down and go, well, if we just solve that, then you've solved the addiction. I don't think it works that way. I don't think it'll ever work that way.
0: In a minute, more from Eric Zimmer on how he transitioned from being a student of recovery to being a teacher for others. On the show today, the brain, addiction, and empathy. I'm Manoush Zomorodi, and you're listening to the TED Radio Hour from NPR. We'll be right back.
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0: It's the TED Radio Hour from NPR. I'm Manoush Zomorodi. Today on the show, the brain, addiction, and empathy. We were just talking to writer and behavioral coach Eric Zimmer. 30 years ago, Eric was addicted to heroin. He's been clean for decades now, but he still clearly remembers a moment early on when he realized how complicated recovery can be.
1: I think about a story of me about 3 years into recovery, and I bumped into one of my old drug dealers, this guy named Joe. And I would go to Joe's house, and I would buy from him. I would get high at his house, and we would hang out, and we would talk. Joe was incredibly intelligent, one of the smartest people I knew, interesting, fascinating. And we would mostly spend our time talking about what we were going to do once we got off heroin. So 3 years into my recovery, I bump into Joe and I see him and he looks largely the same to me. And I say, Joe, how you doing? And he says, I'm doing better, man. I've been on methadone for a couple years, you know, so I'm not dealing drugs anymore. I'm not shooting up, which is great. I mean, that's a real improvement. But I was 3 years into recovery and I'd put on about 40 pounds. I was in a new career that was interesting and challenging. I had all sorts of new friends. I'd been working on the sort of demons inside my brain that had haunted me. Mm-hmm. And Joe hadn't done any of that stuff. So they took away the what you would think of as the problem, which is shooting up drugs, mm-hmm. put him on methadone, which is like a form of an opiate, similar to Suboxone in its way today. Mm-hmm. Now, I don't want to say that what was right for Joe. I have no idea what was right for Joe, but I unquestionably know what was right for me. Mm-hmm. And it was a recovery that looked at all aspects of my life. It looked at my emotions, my thoughts, my career, my physical health, my social life. It took all of that into account. My experience in, you know, I've been around recovery for 30 years, is that if we don't sort of work out a lot of what's going on inside of us, our addictions get very subtle and they get very shifty, right? Mm. You know, first you're snorting crystal meth off a knife in a dive bar bathroom. Now you're drinking 2 glasses of wine or 3 glasses of wine and you know the name of the vineyard and it seems better. And then, you know, then it moves on to shopping and I nearly bankrupted myself buying books from Amazon once the buy now button came into effect, right? They shift uh-huh. over time.
0: So you went from being a student of recovery to being a teacher. And today you work with people to help them understand not just their addictions, but all the sorts of puzzle pieces of who they are as a person. And it seems like there is a growing realization by the experts in this space that actually they need to talk to people who have lived experience, that people who have know exactly what it's like are crucial to these medical, scientific, technological conversations on how to move treatment forward.
1: I think undoubtedly so. We see a lot more peer-based support in all areas, right? peer-based mental health support has become a big thing, where people who have the lived experience are trained in how to support others, and they support each other. I think that we see it in a lot of patient groups around medical conditions more and more, where there is peer support built into everything else that's happening. So I do think there is a role for medical experts and specialists. There's a role for medicines, and there is a role for people who understand each other, supporting each other. And all of those, again, make up, you know, the puzzle of what it is.
0: One of the key things you say is that changing your behavior is a skill. It is something you can learn. What have you learned from putting that into practice? And what have people told you works for them?
1: Well, the foundational part of that is that we think when we don't make a change, when we fail at making a change, we think there is something wrong with us. So I was in a call on my community this weekend. We have a monthly meeting, and it's a group of people organized around my podcast, my book, my teachings. And a woman started talking, and then she got very emotional, and she started crying. She said, "I have gained and lost weight so many times. It just breaks my heart." And then she went on to sort of say the things that I hear people say. There's just something wrong with me. I guess I'm just not the kind of person that can stick with something. I'm broken. And that way of thinking is really, really detrimental. And so I work really hard with people. And it was the first thing I would do with a coaching client who's trying to change something is we want to change that idea and paint this as you're not broken. There's not a trait within you that's wrong. You simply haven't learned how to make the change that you want to make, or you haven't learned how to make it stick. The way we talk to ourselves actually really does matter around these things. And I would see this again and again with clients, is they would be going along really well, and then something would happen. They would make a mistake, they would miss a couple days, they would, whatever the thing is. And that's when their brain would start going, "See, I knew you couldn't do it. You know, you never stick with it."
0: So sad.
1: It is so sad. And what happens, one of the key things we know about motivation is that it goes up when we feel good about ourselves and our chances of success, and it goes down when we feel bad about ourselves and our chances of success. So we have to move from seeing it as something fundamentally wrong with us as I've said before, a puzzle to be solved.
0: I mean, it reminds me of the AA, I guess, trick, which is like counting the days that you're sober. It's a productive, it's a positive thing. It's small, one thing at a time.
1: Mm-hmm.
0: How do they catch you, though? What do you tell the people if they do screw up?
1: So one of the foundational things I'm teaching people as we're learning to change is self-compassion.
0: Mm.
1: I mean, self-compassion is a great thing to do. It's just great to be in a brain that's nice. But it's also really foundational because part of learning any skill, and I just use the word, is you have to learn. And when we are really, really hard on ourselves and we're really down on ourselves, we don't learn, right? We end up with like, "I'm such a piece of whatever, and I'm awful, and I'm lazy, and I never do." Instead of what we want to do is go, "Huh, I wonder what happened there. Why was I doing great for 3 weeks, but this week has completely fallen apart? What happened? What might I do different?" That's just something it doesn't happen overnight, but it is a matter of trying again and again to kind of go, "Okay, I'm not broken. I can do this, right? I just need to learn how." Too much guilt and shame doesn't do any good. I mean, shame and guilt is one of the driving factors of addiction. It's part of the downward spiral. Because what happens is when I don't like how I feel, I use. And then when I use, I do something that I don't feel good about, which causes guilt and shame, which is a more uncomfortable emotion. So what do I do with uncomfortable emotions? Well, I use again, and down the spiral goes.
0: We've talked about where attitudes towards addiction have been, how they've changed over the years. And now let's just talk about, where do you think they're going?
1: I think we continue to move towards less and less stigma, and I think we more and more recognize, oh, there's a lot going on here. Right? One of the big things that we've learned over the last probably 20 years is that trauma is a huge driver of addiction. There's a standardized test called the Adverse Childhood Experiences Test. The higher you score on that, the likelihood of being an addict goes up dramatically. So we're starting to see the bigger picture, I think, of addiction. And I think that's where ideally the field continues to go, meaning I'm looking at the biology and I'm dealing with that. And that includes not only medicines I might take, the ways in which addiction has shaped my brain, but also the biological things that make me feel better in my body, movement, sleep, eating right. Then we go into the psychological, where we realize, oh, trauma is a real issue. So if you start to heal trauma, that should help. Learning to deal with difficult thoughts, learning to ride out cravings, learning to feel better about ourselves, that's all valuable. And then there's the social element of it, which I think has been 12-step program's greatest contribution, is that done in a community or a group, you have a much better chance of succeeding at anything.
0: Do you still struggle with addiction?
1: I don't think so, no. I tell a story in the book of I'm going to a pharmacy and I'm picking up prescriptions for my mom and I'm bringing them to her every week. And it's only about a month into doing that I realize that I'm bringing opiates to her.
0: Oh, gosh.
1: 30 years ago, I might have robbed you at gunpoint for what's in that bottle. Now, today, not only am I able to not use it, I don't even think about it, really. And I don't say that to brag. I say that as a way like, whoa, profound change is really, really possible. I would still refer to myself as an alcoholic or addict because what I believe is that if I were to pick any of those substances up, it would not go well. I also am very active in what I would sort of consider a program of recovery. Not necessarily that I'm talking about addiction, but I take care of my physical health. I take care of my psychological health. I take care of my social needs. I try and connect with people. I'm doing all these things that build this meaningful life that is both wonderful on its own, it helps my depression, and it keeps addiction way out of the picture.
0: That was Eric Zimmer. He is the host of the podcast, The One You Feed, and he is the author of the book, How a Little Becomes a Lot, The Art of Small Changes for a More Meaningful Life. You can see his talk at ted.npr.org. We want to close our show with some ideas about a different kind of addiction. Screen addiction is actually not an official medical diagnosis, but many people use the word addicted to describe how they feel about their phone. Journalist Naima Raza gets it, but she says there are easy steps we can take to make spending time online less alluring.
7: I ask questions for a living to people like Mark Cuban, Neil deGrasse Tyson, Esther Perel, Bill Nye. These masters of their field. And the most surprising answer I heard this year was from two 11-year-olds named Sophie and Dylan. They too are experts in being kids these days. So I asked them, how does time with people on screens feel different than real life?
8: It just makes you feel more like with them when you're on FaceTime.
9: Even more than real life?
8: Yeah, because you're like doing stuff together, like maybe playing Roblox together. Because now in days when you're with them, everyone's just on their phones.
7: Sophie's pointing out a profound paradox. When we are together physically, we are each alone on our phones. But when we're in our phones, that's when we can be together. The best way to not be distracted by your device? Just get inside of it. Now, these 11-year-olds are not talking about some distant, anxious generation. They're talking about each of us. They're definitely talking about me and about a world that's increasingly driven by machines. So I stumbled upon an extreme metaphor for what this could look like. And it's this guy who's locked in a Waymo and it's driving him in circles. So he calls customer service and finds out he's not the only one trapped.
6: working with the situation of the vehicle. If you have your app pulled up, I need you to tap My Trip in the lower left corner of your app.
9: Can't you just do it? You should be able to handle it. Take over the car. You don't need my phone.
6: I don't have an option.
7: It is sexy to think that the tech apocalypse is Arnold Schwarzenegger and the Terminator, but it could be so much more mundane than that. Just us driven in circles, held hostage by drop-down menus, with gadgets disintermediating us from each other, from our own bodies, and from our curiosities. Because nowadays, when we have a question, we don't wait and phone a friend. We friend our phones. And that feels so empowering to have all of this knowledge at our fingertips. Yet early research from MIT tells us it's making us lazier and less smart, and it is definitely making us less connected. This is not what our parents and grandparents were sold when they saw this relic of an ad from AT&T, which says, reach out and touch someone. And yes, for all kinds of reasons, it would not go down well today. But it is oddly prescient, because we have never been more connected and more out of touch. Now, I'm not anti-tech. I actually cover it as a journalist. I have every gadget under the sun. And most days, I think I'm in a relationship with my ChatGPT, or as I like to call him, Chat Daddy. I am pro-human. And as we progress into an AI world that you've read 471.5 articles about today alone, I want to make a case for old habits, three of them, and tell you how I learned them the hard way. The first is to pause, to take just 1 second when you

0: ask something to someone you thought you couldn't learn from, or someone you think you know everything about. Because the dumbest thing we can be is know-it-alls. A few years ago, my father passed. And in the days leading up to it, I was glued to devices. They had all these answers. The number to his hospice nurse, how often to give them morphine, the signs to look out for, his heartbeat. But when he passed on a Sunday, a day before the data and the vitals suggested he would, that's when it hit me. The old habits were what mattered. Those seconds of pause that added up to minutes more. That weird and scary wonder about our own finite lives. And the little questions people asked me, like, how can I be there for you? Sophie was on to something, but we're grown-ups, and we remember when presence and curiosity and connection were possible outside of technology. We have to practice these old habits if we hope to pass them on to a new generation, if we want to teach them how to be together when we are together. Right, Chat Daddy? Thank you.
1: 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You can see her full talk at TED.com. Thank you so much for listening to our show today. This episode was produced by Katie Monteleone, Rachel Faulkner-White, Avery Keatley, and TED Talks Daily's Lucy Little. It was edited by Sanaz Meshkinpour and me. Our production staff at NPR also includes Matthew Cloutier, Fio Guirin, Harsha Nahada, and James Delahousie. Our executive producer is Irene Noguchi. Our audio engineer was Robert Rodriguez. Our theme music was written by Ramtin Arablouei. Our partners at TED are Sal Khan, Logan McClure-Davda, Helen Walters, Roxanne Hilash, and Daniela Balarazzo. I'm Manoush Zomorodi, and you have been listening to the TED Radio Hour from NPR.
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0: 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Goldoni's comedy, The Servant of Two Masters, features one servant, two employers, two dinners, and twice the chaos. Tickets are at centralcoastshakespeare.org. It's Brad here with you today on KCBX, where we've got some fresh air coming your way from 3 to 4. We'll look at business and marketplace at 4. 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
1: Immigration to the United States is historically high. More than 53 million people born in other countries now call the U.S. home. The reasons folks migrate can be painful.
2: Many immigrants choose to come to the United States because things are not okay in their home countries.
1: And living in the United States, especially during the surge of federal immigration enforcement, can provoke frightening challenges.
3: There was a part of me that was just really scared of being seen, because if I was seen, then I could put myself and my parents and my family at risk of deportation.
1: I'm Angela Davis. Over the coming hour, we'll hear about the unique mental health challenges for immigrants in America.
2: As long as there have been immigrants, there has been discrimination, there has been xenophobia. 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
1: Join me for Immigration and the Challenge to Belong, a special report from Call to Mind and American Public Media. 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
4: Live from NPR News in Washington, I'm Ryland Barton. Colt Gray, the teenager who killed two

0: students and two teachers at Georgia's Appalachee High School in 2024, who was sentenced today to life in prison without parole. Gray pleaded guilty to all 55 counts. His father, Colin Gray, will be sentenced on Thursday after a jury found him guilty of second-degree murder for providing the gun his son used. First responders are searching damaged homes and buildings after a powerful tornado struck northeastern Wisconsin yesterday. Winnebago County Executive Gordon Hintz says officials are still assessing the damage.
1: The depth of the tornado and its impact is incredible, devastating, and we're really still in the assessment phase of things. At the same time, we know that people are going without power. Uncertainty about childcare, housing.
0: The National Weather Service says the tornado touched down at around 1 p.m. yesterday, remained on the ground for more than 20 minutes as it cut a roughly 12-mile path of destruction. President Trump spoke at the funeral of South Carolina Republican Senator Lindsey Graham today. Trump called Graham a true American original, as NPR's Deepa Shivaram reports.
2: Trump and Graham had an openly hostile relationship when the two were running for president in 2016. But in his eulogy, Trump lauded Graham, who died earlier this month.
3: He went out at the peak of his career, the top of his game, as a legend that every one of us, many of us here today, blessed to know him, and a friend that none of us will ever forget. There was truly nobody like Lindsey Graham.
2: Graham was a staunch advocate for U.S. support for Ukraine and Israel. Before his death, he authored a bill to put energy sanctions on Russia and used the relationship he'd built with Trump to secure White House support for it. Deepa Shivaram, NPR News, the White House.
0: The Senate is set to advance a bill pushed by Graham to sanction Russia. NPR's Claudia Grisales reports senators will also meet with Ukrainian President Volodymyr Zelensky today.
4: A bipartisan contingent of U.S. senators will carry Graham's legislative effort forward to approve a bill sanctioning Russia. They'll meet privately with Zelensky on Capitol Hill. The meeting also comes the same evening of a Senate session to take up the legislation. Supporters are confident the bill has enough bipartisan support in both chambers of Congress to get to President Trump's desk. Before his death, Graham held a final press conference abroad after meeting with Zelensky to announce a deal had been reached with the Trump White House for the bill's support. Graham said he had been in talks with the White House for the past year to reach that deal, which would sanction top Russian leaders and countries that buy Russia's oil. Claudia Rizales, NPR News, the Capitol.
0: You're listening to NPR News from Washington. Kentucky Democratic Governor Andy Beshear is calling on Republican Senator Mitch McConnell to prove he is fit to continue serving in office or resign. The 84-year-old McConnell was hospitalized June 14th after a fall. McConnell's office this week said he remains in a rehabilitation facility and has not yet been medically cleared to return to the Senate. Median U.S. home prices remain at a record high this summer, and that's pricing out many from buying. NPR's Jennifer Ludden reports there's concern about long-term consequences.
5: In Richmond, Virginia, Brittany Gilroy and her husband have been trying to buy for years. They've got good incomes, but worry the cost would wipe out any savings.
6: Pretty much every time when we looked at a house, being like, oh, we said no, and then the prices of the houses go up.
5: Sky-high home values have pushed the renter-owner wealth gap wider than ever. Michelle Dickerson at the University of Texas worries about middle-class families since most of their wealth has long been in their homes.
7: For young adults who are middle class, they are facing a future of no wealth.
5: Congress passed a sweeping new law to tackle affordability with more housing supply, but that will take years. Jennifer Ludden, NPR News.
0: Kentucky Fried Chicken founder Harlan Sanders' pressure cooker, black bow tie, and dozens of his personal items are up for public auction in Shelbyville, Kentucky. Sanders sold KFC in 1964 to a group of investors, but continued as a brand ambassador. Not up for auction, the 11 herbs and spices that make up KFC's secret original recipe. 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
9: You're listening to Immigration and the Challenge to Belong. A special report from Call to Mind, American Public Media's initiative to foster new conversations about mental health. I'm Angela Davis. Immigration in the United States may be the most tense issue in the country right now, and it's not a new one. Our borders were relatively open to immigration in the 18th and early 19th centuries, but after the Civil War, certain states passed their own immigration laws. Then the U.S. Supreme Court stepped in to say it is a federal responsibility. Ever since, immigration has been a hot-button subject. It's important to note, with the exception of the native people who lived here first, nearly every American traces their lineage to somewhere else, to a heritage country. Some ancestors came long ago. Some families arrived more recently. Yet, who can enter the United States, who can stay to work and create a family here, and who can become an American? These are all questions reeling around us. Today, there are more than 53 million people born in other countries who call the United States home. With the experiences they bring come past and present mental health challenges. And that's what this special report is about. Over the coming hour, we'll hear about the unique mental health burdens faced by immigrants to the United States. We'll hear about long-standing issues like prejudice, stereotypes, and the pressure to fit in. And we'll see how recent federal immigration enforcement has rippled through immigrant communities while deeply affecting their well-being. To get started, I spoke with Amanda Venta. She's a clinical psychologist and the director of the Youth and Family Studies Lab at the University of Houston. Dr. Venta has spent a good amount of her career working with immigrant families along the U.S.-Mexico border, and she's researched how migration can impact mental health.
10: We have seen, as long as there have been immigrants, there has been discrimination, there has been xenophobia. Those experiences have strong correlations to every mental health experience you can think of. So we see higher rates of depression, higher rates of anxiety. In children, we see higher rates of behavioral problems, all of those associated with those experiences of discrimination and that sense that you don't belong here in the United States. We also see in the immigrant community a really disproportionate rate of post-traumatic stress disorder, really high symptoms of this constellation of experiences, including like sleep disturbance and anxiety and emotional symptoms, those sorts of things that together we call post-traumatic stress disorder and that we think originate from traumatic experiences, which immigrants are really vulnerable to.
9: So there's a long list of mental health conditions that immigrant communities are more at risk for, and I guess it's easy to understand why.
10: We know that part of the immigrant experience is the migratory experience. Many immigrants choose to come to the United States because things are not okay in their home countries. Most people want to stay home, in fact, until their homes become dangerous because of natural disasters, because of poverty, because of crime and gang violence, war. All of those things are going to expose people to traumatic events. And then we see that those very same people are then forced to migrate into the U.S. And it's typically not through an easy channel where everything goes smoothly. It's typically in ways that are challenging and expose them to trauma as well. So by the time they even arrive at the United States, they come with a very heavy trauma burden that can translate to mental health symptoms.
9: You live in Texas, where there have been large immigration enforcement operations, especially close to the border. And you've worked with many asylum seekers. So talk to us about the unique mental health concerns you've seen in that community of people.
10: Asylum seekers are really misunderstood. I think in the United States, there's a lot of concern about these big groups of people being allowed into the U.S. without any sort of vetting. We see large groups of asylum seekers doing exactly what they're supposed to do. They come to a U.S. border. In my case, most of my work has been at the U.S.-Mexico border, the Texas-Mexico border. They come to that border or to a border point of entry, and they say, for X, Y, and Z reason, I don't feel safe in my home country, and I would like to exercise my legal right to seek asylum in the United States. Those people don't come without any vetting. So they're vetted both there at the border where they may be given temporary entry into the U.S., and then they're vetted over the course of a long immigration court hearing process to make an ultimate determination about their asylum case. Most people don't know that about asylum seeking families. They think that they just get carte blanche to be in the U.S. and that they contribute in some way to crime and unrest here in the U.S. That's not true at all. These are folks who have waited days, weeks, months. We've even seen families waiting years to be able to make their asylum appointment. All of those things open families up to mental health problems and general chronic stress in their lives.
9: I want to focus on family separations. What does the data show us about psychological harm of separating families?
10: Our data speak really clearly and loudly that family separation is bad for mental health. It is bad for the parents' mental health, and it is bad for the children's mental health. For the children, it tends to operate through a path known as attachment. So it threatens the attachment between children and their primary caregivers, of course, right? Somebody separates you from your kids, it's going to challenge that bond. We know that bond is critical for every element of child development. It's critical for their school functioning. It's critical for their social functioning. It's critical for their mental health functioning. So family separation threatens that bond. For the parents, we see that family separation is associated with tons of feelings of guilt, and we see symptoms of depression and anxiety associated with it.
9: What is the psychological impact of raids and deportations on communities who are vulnerable?
10: I think we really need to think about the impact of those sorts of raids on all of us, not just on vulnerable communities, but on communities at large. People who live in America are affected by this, right? It makes vulnerable communities less likely to do things like go to school, seek social support services, go to church, go to the doctor, engage in preventative care. Those sorts of things are going to make all of us more vulnerable. This is making all Americans less healthy, right? If we have segments of the population that are scared to go to school, segments of the population that are scared to go to the grocery store and buy healthy food, and they're resorting to the corner store, segments of the population that are so scared to take their kid to the pediatrician, right? People who are not engaging in preventative care, that's going to have knock-on effects on all people in our society and all of our public health. It's a real danger to public health, in addition to being a threat to what all of us must think of as being Americans. We all, I think, are grappling with what it means to live in a society where people are scared to go to school and people are scared to go to church. It's the first time, as far as I know, in recent memory, that immigration enforcement actions have happened in those places. And it raises real questions for all of us about what we hold dear as Americans.
9: That was Dr. Amanda Venta, a psychologist at the University of Houston. We'll hear from her again later in the hour. You're listening to Immigration and the Challenge to Belong, a special report from Call to Mind and American Public Media. I'm Angela Davis. As we've heard, the impact of immigration enforcement, the raids and deportations, can result in long-lasting emotional wounds, especially when families are separated. Operation Metro Surge was the largest federal immigration crackdown in history. It targeted the state of Minnesota. And while the stated objective was to focus on allegations of fraud and illegal activity by immigrants and undocumented people, arrests happened in many communities, regardless of criminal record or immigration status. The months-long operation eventually subsided, but many Minnesotans are still dealing with the fallout. St. Cloud, Minnesota is a mid-sized city on the Mississippi River. It's been home to a rapidly growing Somali community. The surge of federal ICE agents stopping and detaining immigrants in the St. Cloud area created a climate of intense fear and anxiety lasting for months. Many Somali people still feel the effects on their mental health. Minnesota Public Radio's Christy Marone has this report.
11: A.H. moved to St. Cloud, a city in central Minnesota, about an hour north of the Twin Cities, from his homeland of Somalia 12 years ago, when he was 28. Until recently, he says, St. Cloud was a good place to live, a little quieter and less busy than the Twin Cities.
12: Since Minneapolis is crowded, it's a place with a lot of noise. But I chose this place because it's calming. And when I want to go to the city, I can just go.
11: We agreed to use A.H.'s initials instead of his real name because he's fearful for his safety. Before the recent federal immigration enforcement surge, A.H. says his life was relatively normal, going to appointments, to the market. But all that changed when U.S. Immigration and Customs Enforcement agents showed up in St. Cloud, targeting the city's Somali-American community. In January, residents confronted dozens of ICE agents at a strip mall of Somali-owned businesses in St. Cloud. A local TV station captured video. After hearing news of the federal immigration action, A.H. says he started feeling a lot of fear and stopped leaving his house.
12: I used to go to the shops. I used to go see people out in public. When ICE came, it ended up with me locking myself in my home, and I wouldn't go out anywhere.
11: He says being stuck at home left him feeling depressed.
12: It feels like you're someone who's in jail when you're just sitting at home. Even if someone said to you, "We'll bring you food," but then they say, "Just sit in your house, don't go out that door." It's like you're someone in jail.
11: A.H. came to the U.S. legally and has a green card, but news reports of ICE agents forcibly detaining immigrants shocked and worried him. He says it brought back recollections of his years in Somalia. His father was killed in that country's civil war. As a child, A.H. suffered an injury that left him disabled.
12: But it feels like the troubles in Somalia when I was young. I was, I think, 2 years old. When I'm being told that my father had died, other people in my family were hurt or injured, when it's talked about, it affects me. Those kinds of memories. When you see the police, you remember those memories.
11: A.H. says he's found some release from his fear and stress by talking to a licensed mental health therapist, Ali Adin. Adin opened the Bridge Healing Center in St. Cloud about 4 years ago. It provides culturally specific mental health services, mainly for the East African community. Adin says many of his clients are experiencing mental health symptoms as a result of the ICE surge, including anxiety, depression, and stress.
13: When stress becomes every day and it's related to safety and family survival, it's become chronic.
11: Adin says for some immigrants like A.H., the federal enforcement action resurrected difficult memories of war, violence, and fleeing their homeland.
13: They tend to go through a lot of trauma before they get here. So this is not a new wave of trauma. They just relive in their trauma.
11: Adin says many of his clients are first-generation immigrants from East Africa, where there's a deeply rooted stigma against talking about mental health. But he and other providers have been working to overcome that taboo and encourage people to seek help. The Center for Victims of Torture, an international nonprofit headquartered in St. Paul, Minnesota, opened an office in St. Cloud in 2015. It provides psychotherapy for people who've experienced significant physical and mental trauma, and sometimes torture. Some are new immigrants and asylum seekers. Others have lived in St. Cloud for years. Amal Hassan is the center's community development and education coordinator. She says the recent ICE action caused some people to re-experience past memories of hiding, fleeing, or living in constant fear for their safety.
14: A lot of people that came here were like, we thought we were safe. And then seeing people in America getting gunned down, that they had to relive that sort of nightmare, torture.
11: Hassan says one client described the fear like a lion that shows up in their room every night.
14: So like every night I'm re-experiencing some of that torture. Even when you're going through therapy, you're seeing providers and you're taking care of it, it takes a long time to heal from those kind of trauma.
11: Hassan says during the ICE action, people were afraid to come to the Center for Victims of Torture's office for appointments. Telehealth visits don't always work, she says, because some people share a home with others and don't have privacy. Hassan met some clients in their cars. She even bought a window shield to help them feel safer.
14: A lot of the clients that right now are describing feelings of like, I feel like I still have to hide, closing all the windows. I'm afraid to even let the sunlight come in because what if they're outside?
11: Therapists like Hassan try to help people develop strategies to manage stress and anxiety. She says dialectical behavior therapy, or DBT, a kind of talk therapy, can help people regulate their emotions and increase their stress tolerance.
14: Everything passes. So how do you take care of yourself? How do you prioritize your mental health? And then what do you have control over and what you don't have control over?
11: CenterCare, the St. Cloud region's largest healthcare provider, also reports seeing an increase in people with mental health symptoms since the ICE surge. Hani Jacobson is a community health nurse and also a Somali American. She says because of her community's stigma surrounding mental health, people often talk about the effects in a different way.
15: So it's a lot of physical symptoms. You know, I have increased headaches and my body hurts and my stomach hurts.
11: Jacobson says getting people to recognize the connection between those physical symptoms and the mental stresses they're facing is a key to healing. CenterCare recently partnered with community organizations to host a class to help people understand the impact of war and violence on mental health and give them tools to cope. Dr. Kim Jaden is a family physician with CenterCare and part of its community health improvement team.
16: One of the phrases we use in trauma-informed care a lot is the body remembers, and sometimes saying that to people that will make them understand, oh, my physical body remembers the trauma that I went through 20 or 30 years ago. And so I have physical pain or physical feelings based on some of this re-traumatization.
11: But Jaden says some strategies she would typically recommend to people struggling with mental health, like getting outside and moving their bodies, may not work for those who are afraid to leave their homes.
16: If you're living in a militarist community, or if that's your perception, you're not going to want to go for a walk, right? You're not going to want to breathe that fresh air and be out in the community.
11: What does help, providers say, is keying in on people's strengths and reminding them of their resilience. Amal Hassan says it helps to know their rights as a U.S. resident and what resources are available so they feel less helpless. And providers say the close-knit nature of the Somali community also has been an asset. During the surge, people shared information, drove others to appointments, and delivered food to those stuck at home. Still, providers like Dr. Jaden say they're concerned about the long-term impacts of the immigration enforcement.
16: Especially the young folks who have seen older sisters or brothers or parents, you know, be detained or pulled over when they're in the car. I mean, there's a lot of trauma there to unpack. And if the parents are in a place where they are being re-traumatized, it's going to be awfully hard for them to help that child build the resilience to not have some long-standing mental issues with that.
11: And Jacobson says the enforcement surge affected the entire Somali community. Even those who didn't have a direct encounter with ICE watched what was happening on social media.
15: So even if you personally did not experience that trauma, you saw it, and it was in your neighborhood.
11: Now that most ICE agents have left St. Cloud, AH says he's feeling more hopeful. He started venturing out into the community again, to shops and to his therapy appointments. He encourages people feeling afraid and anxious to reach out to those around them to get the support they need.
12: If you face fear, don't give up, but come back from it by being in community.
11: For Call to Mind, I'm Kirsty Marone from NPR News.
9: You're listening to Immigration and the Challenge to Belong, a special report from Call to Mind. I'm Angela Davis. There are people walking among us who live with almost unimaginable mental and physical scars. They are refugees and asylum seekers who escaped to the United States from violent and repressive regimes in their home countries. And many need help healing from the torture and state-sponsored violence they endured. For more than 40 years, there's been a growing recognition among human rights and mental health advocates that this is a particular type of trauma, one that requires a particular type of treatment. Minnesota became the first state to open a healing center for that purpose. Founded in 1980, an organization called the Center for Victims of Torture went on to open locations across the country and the world. But when the U.S. government deployed thousands of federal agents to Minnesota, the Center for Victims of Torture confronted something new. Suddenly, the center was treating trauma triggered by the actions of the U.S. government. Reporter Kari Spencer has more.
17: The Center for Victims of Torture operates a clinic in St. Paul. It's in an old Victorian-style home and is usually a lively hub for physical therapy, face-to-face psychotherapy, and group support. But in January, room after room at the center was filled with empty chairs. That's because at the peak of the federal ICE surge in Minnesota, most of the clients were afraid to leave their homes. At the time, program manager Sarah Nelson said the clinic's whole model changed overnight.
18: We're not a crisis response clinic. That's not what we're trained to do. That's not what we're set up to do.
17: But that's what it became. The clients, their families, and their Minnesota communities were in crisis. The center's staff discreetly delivered groceries to ensure clients in hiding could eat. They talked some clients through panic attacks over the phone when ICE was nearby. And they tried to help six clients who were detained by ICE. Nelson says all of them were asylum seekers who had permits to legally work here.
18: It's really horrifying to go from giving someone psychotherapy to help them cope with past torture to have them be disappeared into this detention facility where you know that people have been harmed and that people have died, and to not be able to contact them.
17: Nelson said staff heard from one detained client only because he managed to pass a secret note to a cellmate who was getting released. He scribbled his social worker's phone number on the note. 4 months later, the man is still in detention. Another client was cut off from her medication, and for weeks, the facility would not accept letters from her doctor.
18: If our clients were experiencing these exact same things in another country and came here, they would qualify for our services as torture survivors. Withholding medical care is a form of torture.
17: That client has since been released. Two others remain in detention. But it's not just the detained clients who are suffering. The Center for Victims of Torture serves about 300 people in Minnesota who staff say have been reliving past traumas. In January, I spoke with two clients at the clinic. Both are men who recently escaped ethnic cleansing in Ethiopia. Neither of them wanted their names shared or even their voices broadcast in order to protect their safety. Both said what they witnessed in Minnesota reminded them of what they had fled in East Africa. One of them was a doctor in Ethiopia. He continued to treat sick people, even while he was tortured in a concentration camp. He said the persecution of minorities there started with officials using dehumanizing rhetoric. Eventually, he couldn't drive his car for fear of being targeted because of his ethnicity. Then, government forces started going door to door. The doctor said he watched the same thing unfold in Minnesota.
19: Nearly every client I talk to now says, this reminds me of back home. This reminds me of what I came here to escape.
17: That's Jill Davidson. She's a social worker at the St. Paul Clinic.
19: And they believed that coming here would be a place where they could speak out, where they could protest or even just speak their mind safely.
17: Davidson says instead of helping people enroll in classes and celebrate milestones, she was talking people through nightmare scenarios. Clients suffered from headaches and flashbacks that, in a turn of events, were triggered by the U.S. government, not the places they'd fled. It's not what anyone imagined coming to America would mean.
20: Most of them, they were looking forward to the prospect of their life here.
17: Yasna Shabazi is a psychotherapist at the clinic. She said many of her patients had been on the cusp of graduating from treatment, but suddenly they were back to basics. That meant helping people regulate their nervous systems with breathing exercises and art therapy. Some clients reported old body pains returning, so she referred them to physical therapists.
20: They have been through the most harrowing experiences of state violence already, but now they're back on ground zero again, as if the trauma from the prison happened yesterday.
17: The ICE surge eventually ended, but that did not bring a sense of lasting relief to the center's clients. I checked in again with Sarah Nelson, the program director. She says the Center for Victims of Torture is at capacity.
18: We have a wait list. Like, more people are coming to our door asking for services, and we can't help them because the people that are currently in our services aren't getting better.
17: Nelson says one of the most crucial steps in treating trauma is creating a foundation of safety for survivors. But after the surge, that foundation feels precarious. Now many clients are anxiously awaiting the fate of their asylum cases. More and more clients have been called in for hearings in recent weeks, often on shorter notice than before. And all of this comes as the White House celebrates what appears to be a historic low for the number of asylum cases granted.
18: And if the United States doesn't want them, where should they go? They don't have anywhere else to go. It's not safe back home.
17: Adding to the fear, not knowing if their cases will be heard fairly. Still, Nelson says staff were recently surprised to learn that one client was granted asylum. She says they're hoping to celebrate more good news when they can. For Call to Mind in St. Paul, Minnesota, I'm Kari Spencer from NPR News.
9: When Kari reported the story, she asked the Department of Homeland Security to comment on reports of poor conditions at detention facilities. A DHS spokesperson responded, but did not address those claims. Let's take a break. When we come back, we'll hear from an expert who says stereotypes pose a real threat to immigrants and that the harm goes back decades. That's coming up on Immigration and the Challenge to Belong, a special report from Call to Mind and APM.
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21: On the next Fresh Air, over 40,000 people a year die from gunshots in the U.S. It's the leading cause of death for children. Recent Supreme Court decisions demonstrate we're getting fewer laws regulating guns, not more. We'll speak with New York Times reporter Mike McIntyre about why this is. His new book is called Ricochet: Guns, Greed, and the American Way of Violence. 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
9: Welcome back. You're listening to Immigration and the Challenge to Belong, a special report from Call to Mind and American Public Media. I'm Angela Davis. During the recent federal immigration enforcement, many immigrants to this country have been characterized as illegal criminals. But those are sweeping claims and in many cases have been revealed to be untrue. Reporting by our colleagues at Minnesota Public Radio News and APM Reports found three-quarters of ICE arrestees during Operation Metro Surge in Minnesota had no criminal record. But stereotypes about communities of people can be far-reaching, and they're not only misleading, but can also be deeply hurtful. Dr. Helen Hsu is a clinical psychologist at Stanford University, and she's the past president of the Asian American Psychological Association. Dr. Hsu was born in Taipei, Taiwan, and lived her first 4 years there. Her family immigrated to San Francisco in 1979. Growing up, she knew she and her family were immigrants. She saw the impatience in others when her parents spoke slow, imperfect English. And Dr. Hsu recognized racism at an early age. But she also felt the constant pressure of a stereotype many Asians in the United States have to deal with.
22: The model minority myth. The way it impacts the community is sort of there's an intense pressure to be the high-achieving, good grades, law-abiding, no problems, certainly no mental health problems person, and to think that there's something deeply wrong with you if you have any problems, which of course is just being human. But mostly what I hear from Asian Americans, especially young people, I feel like a total failure if I'm not like the perfect child, or I feel like I have to conform to the model minority to be accepted. And then what is extremely painful is some people do conform to being the model minority and they experience racism or negative experiences anyway. And then that feels very shocking and difficult.
9: Are there any other longstanding stereotypes Asians in the U.S. live with that you can share?
22: One of the most common microaggressions that Asian Americans will share is as a perpetual foreigner. So you could be an Asian American who's been here for five generations. You may not speak another language. You don't have any connection to your heritage country. And yet, based on your face, your phenotype, people treat you like you're a perpetual foreigner. And that often has extremely damaging impact over time because it's chronic. Feeling like no matter what model minority they act like, no matter how much they achieve, how American they feel, how loyal they are, they're treated like they don't belong here.
2: So can these myths then turn into mental health challenges or even mental illness?
22: It definitely contributes. So we know mental illness is a biopsychosocial factor. A little bit inherited, but a lot from life experiences and the community and the pressures that we live in. There's a lot of data that actually show that the fear right now of stereotyping, harassment, detention, that has contributed to rising levels of anxiety, depression, anger, impact on self-esteem, and it impacts the social health of a community, which also impacts mental health.
2: Given the current news cycle, more people are thinking about the well-being of immigrants, but we know this isn't a new issue. What are some of the mental health struggles unique to Asian immigrants here in the U.S.?
22: Many of the Asian American immigrants who are immigrants or refugees, that they may bring trauma and stressors that have come from their experiences. And then they experience new stressors and traumas if they are facing harassment and sort of these barriers once they arrive. And that obviously contributes the chronic stress, the chronic physical strain of being low income, being overworked. I meet a lot of Asian American immigrants who it's their MD who says, you know, I really think all of this stress and pressure is causing or related to your migraines, your gastrointestinal pain, your body tension. And so I often meet them after they see the doctor.
2: The most recent census counted more than 25 million people in the United States who identify as Asian American and Pacific Islander, commonly known as AAPI. Now, it's important to note the term is very general. It represents many different countries, nationalities, and unique cultures. It also includes those who were born in the U.S. or in their heritage country. Numerous reports find that AAPI adults are the least likely to seek or get mental health treatment. Dr. Helen Hsu says she's hopeful, though, because young Asians are more open to talking about mental health. Many seek help when they need it.
22: You can just take a quick look on Instagram, for example, to see more and more Asian Americans of younger generations talking really openly about wanting to be the ones who break intergenerational cycles of trauma, about wanting to connect to care and demanding better trained, culturally responsive mental health experts.
2: Intergenerational trauma, that's a term we hear a lot of these days. And, you know, maybe everyone doesn't really understand this idea. So can we take a moment to talk about how intergenerational trauma, how it gets passed on?
22: Maybe a specific example, when I was working in Oakland at Asian Community Mental Health Services, I found myself working with a lot of youth who were American-born youth of Southeast Asian refugees. So Lao, Hmong, and Cambodian refugees and their children here. And we noticed there were all kinds of emotional, mental health, and behavioral struggles and problems. And these were kids who'd never themselves experienced the horrors what their parents did. And yet, because their parents had never been treated, didn't necessarily have language, didn't have support, and so we saw high levels of untreated substance abuse, depression, PTSD, that impacted their ability to parent and also to help their kids with the modern struggles their kids might have faced. And so the trauma, therefore, just continues to pass on.
2: Looking at today, 2026, immigrants in the United States are dealing with a lot, regardless of citizenship status. What are you seeing today? What are you hearing in your clinic?
22: We are definitely seeing an incredible amount of anxiety. And not only anxiety for new immigrants or refugees, but people who've been here long established. That the fact that United States citizens, that people who are legally with green cards have status, have been detained and brutalized, and is absolutely terrifying. And in 23 years as a psychologist, I've never quite seen levels like this across communities. And there's really an existential and moral crisis and a real grieving for folks who have made their homes here and truly like have contributed to their communities and don't feel like any other place is their home. And yet to feel this sort of overhanging daily chronic stress, that's what's most damaging to the mind and the body, right? To have elevated levels of cortisol, to be hypervigilant as you're trying to get through your day, that definitely contributes to mood disorders and anxiety problems. And that spirals into all sorts of things.
3: And I noted that you used the word grief, grieving mm-hmm. is happening. And what do you make of that?
22: There's a grief for so many people. So many Asian American immigrants really came here in good faith and really believing that the United States provided better human rights protections than where they were coming from and was a beacon of freedom and opportunity, which it has been on some level. And yet what we're seeing now is that sort of has been falling apart. Things like, I thought I could trust, you know, that this was a place where people follow the Constitution. I thought I could trust that I would work really hard at school or at my business and I would be justly rewarded and treated equally. And there's a real grief and fear that that is all appears to be falling apart.
3: That was Dr. Helen Hsu, a clinical psychologist at Stanford University. She also has a private practice called Hella Mental Health. You're listening to Immigration and the Challenge to Belong, a special report from Call to Mind and American Public Media. I'm Angela Davis. Psychologist Amanda Venta, who we heard from earlier, spends a lot of her time talking about belonging. A few years ago, she published a study that found young immigrants who felt accepted in the United States did and felt better. And those who didn't feel accepted were more likely to struggle with depression, anxiety, and suicidal thoughts. Dr. Venta says the stakes are high for immigrants, but that everyone in the community is worse off when some neighbors don't feel welcomed.
10: We've known for quite some time that immigrant communities are resilient and are versatile, right? So they will, they'll find a way to meet needs for them and for their families. We actually see paradoxically better health in many immigrant communities than we do in their non-immigrant counterparts. That's not because of less adversity, right? They actually have way higher levels of adversity. But they find a way forward. They come together as a community, right? They come together as families. They use other resources that maybe we're not so used to thinking about. Not all mental health care comes from a psychologist, right? It might come from a member of your cultural group. It might come from a member of the religious group, that sorts of thing. So I think just because we're not seeing them doesn't necessarily mean that it's untreated, right? But this is really the first time in recent history that we're standing in immigrants' communities' way in terms of being able to even make those resources come together, right? This is the first time we're seeing immigration enforcement in churches, in schools, in immigration courts, right? For the first time in recent memory that we're seeing enforcement there. So I'm really concerned that dismantling the supports that the immigrant community has built in their community is gonna be really dangerous for their mental health, and that it'll be dangerous for all of our mental health. I know many non-immigrants who feel very distressed by seeing this in their communities.
3: So what do we do? How do communities, states, cities, individuals foster belonging? What do we do?
10: I think it depends on who we are, right? So I think all of us are operate at many different levels. At a very basic level, I think we all have a question of whether we can pull somebody in to belonging in our personal lives, right? Is there a neighbor? Is there a peer in your child's school? Is there a coworker? Is there somebody who currently feels that they don't belong that could benefit from your kindness? It doesn't matter if they're an immigrant or not, right? At the end of the day, if you messed up, all you did was be kind to somebody. What a terrible error you made in the day, right? And then we have to really question our policies, right? So I think there's a common misconception that caring about immigrants means not caring about borders. That's not true. You can care about immigrants and you can care about national security and borders. You just have to question whether the enforcement actions are really about national security and borders or whether they're about xenophobia. So I think at a policy level, we need to be thinking about prioritizing the family. The family is the most important unit for child development. We have known that for decades. So if we threaten the family, if we pull parents away from children, if we pull spouses away from one another, it's going to be bad for both spouses. It's going to be bad for the children. So our policies, whether we let people into the U.S. or not, is not the question. The question is, why are we pulling them apart here? Why are we separating them at the border? That doesn't track, right? That's not about borders. That's not about national security. That's about not respecting the sanctity of the family because it's an immigrant family. I'd say the same thing in terms of schools, healthcare, right? We really need to think about whether those are actually efforts that are designed to keep borders safe and maintain security in the United States, or whether they're efforts that are meant to frighten immigrant communities, right? I don't think immigration enforcement at schools is keeping us safer. I think it's actually making children and families more frightened, challenging the sense of belonging, not just for the immigrant child, but for every other child in that classroom.
2: Dr. Vinto, you've seen a lot in your work and your research. From your lens, what do our listeners really need to know? What do we need to understand about the mental health of immigrants in the U.S. right now?
10: I hope people could understand that the mental health of immigrants is the mental health of Americans. Immigrants might even be on this radio show right now, right? There are immigrants sitting next to you on the train. There are immigrants in school with your kids. There are immigrants on TV. There are immigrants in the White House, right? There are immigrants at every level of American society. They are inextricably intertwined with the health of Americans. Acting like they're an other that can be treated differently, that can be deported, that can be denied healthcare, that can be separated from their children, that's just a myth. That's not real. There's actually immigrants everywhere. And our health as Americans is connected to the health of immigrants. I think we really need to start thinking that way. And we really need to start questioning what we would want done to our families, to our children, to us, if we wanted to move to another country.
2: You're listening to Immigration and the Challenge to Belong, a special report from Call to Mind and American Public Media. I'm Angela Davis. We've heard throughout this hour that the difficult experiences some immigrants in the United States have can come at a high cost to their mental health. And with the escalated tension around federal immigration policy, many folks born in other countries are navigating new levels of fear and uncertainty, regardless of their citizenship status. That suffering is taking a toll on their well-being. But there's a survival tool we haven't heard about yet, and it's scientifically linked to mental health benefits: activism. People who organize and get involved in community issues they care about report lower rates of anxiety and depression and are in better overall health. This is especially true for immigrant youth. Call to Mind's Jessica Barry caught up with a woman who found her own well-being through activism.
4: What up, my people?
6: Meet Graysa Martinez Rosas.
4: Buenas tardes a toda mi gente latina. ¿Dónde estamos?
6: Graysa is speaking at the 2025 Hands-Off Rally in Washington, D.C. Tens of thousands protested the Trump administration's firing of federal workers, its immigration crackdowns, and more.
4: So, y'all look so beautiful. I wish you could be in this place. And there's so many of you. I want you to take a moment to say high five to your neighbor. Y'all have been
6: Graysa is looking cool. She's wearing all black and standing center stage in front of a sea of demonstrators holding signs. She's having fun with the crowd and seems born for this, and she probably was. Graysa is the executive director of United We Dream, the largest immigrant youth-led network in the country. Experts told me that activism can serve as a protective tool that has mental health benefits for people who get involved, especially during difficult times. I wanted to meet a U.S. immigrant involved in community organizing, and a researcher said I should talk to Graysa. To understand her story, you need to know more about Graysa's family and where she's from.
7: I was born among the corn stalks. It's the place of my ancestral land.
6: Graysa Martinez Rosas was born in the Central Valley of Mexico
0: in the state of Hidalgo.
7: Our family for centuries was able to make a living planting and cultivating corn.
0: She told me that for many reasons, money, opportunity, and wanting a better future for the next generations, her parents decided to move to the U.S. as undocumented immigrants. Grace is in her mid-30s now and still remembers the journey to Texas. She was 7 years old.
7: My family decided that our route was going to be through the water, and we picked a spot in the Rio Grande River. I remember how scary it was for me, but I really didn't want to cry because my dad looked really concerned and my mom also looked scared. And I just remember feeling like whatever happens, I need to make it to the other side.
0: And the whole family made it. Dallas became their new home. And Grace and her sisters were immediately enrolled in school. Mental health experts talk a lot about the pressure undocumented kids can live with. It's unlike anything their classmates born in the U.S. have to think about. Fear of deportation, getting separated from their parents, just knowing they aren't legal citizens in the country where they live. Grace told me she felt the weight of these secrets. She remembers an accomplishment at school that should have made her happy.
7: There was this award that was given to the best sixth grade boy and sixth grade girl. And a part of the award was like a big like recognition and like a school assembly and another prize, a savings bond towards going to college. I really wanted to be that like sixth grade best girl. But then there was the other part of me that was a little girl that like was just really scared of being seen. Because if I was seen, then I could put myself and my parents and my family at risk of deportation.
0: Grace did win. She was named the top sixth grade girl at her school. Getting that early recognition of her academic performance stayed with her. She told me it planted the seed for college and beyond.
7: Someone believes that I would be able to go to college. And in my heart, I just knew that even though I was undocumented, because I had this college savings bond, I had like a way in.
0: Grace was a successful student, always top of her class, but she tried to stay under the radar and not get too much attention. She kept her family's immigration status a secret. But at the end of her senior year, Congress passed a law making all undocumented immigrants subject to criminal prosecution. Protests erupted across the country, and that sparked something in Grace.
7: I don't know what drove me to like call my friend Gustavo and for us to talk about organizing our own walkout. I think it was just like the pain that I saw and the fear that I saw again in my parents' eyes when I explained to them what this bill was and just my like, I need to do something. And I'm so glad that I did that. In my language, I think it was God that said like I needed to do something to stand up for myself and my family. And it changed my life.
0: After college, Grace launched a career in advocacy work for immigrant rights, and numerous studies have found that community-engaged youth have lower rates of depression, anxiety, and mental distress. Getting involved serves almost as a protective tool, and those who are active have a higher sense of agency and live with more hope for their future. And there's also the benefit of finding community through activism. Young people who find others with a shared sense of purpose are less likely to feel lonely and isolated. One researcher told me this is all incredibly important because immigrant youth are at a higher risk of major depression and suicidal ideation. When I talked to Grace about her mental health before and after she started to organize, she said there was a clear shift in how she felt.
7: I was so ashamed. I just didn't want to be seen before. And after experiencing like what it felt like to not only participate in a walkout, but lead one, I felt like I found myself.
0: And she says she also found a community outside her family.
7: The feeling of meeting other young people that had the same fears that I did, that decided to like chant out loud and be proud of like our immigrant heritage, I could not leave that because it made me feel powerful.
0: Yeah.
7: It made me feel like I belonged.
0: So back to Grace's speech from the 2025 Hands Off rally. Here's something she said as the crowd cheered her on.
5: I am an immigrant.
4: I am undocumented, unafraid, queer, and unashamed.
6: Graysa has legal status now, but considering the new levels of contention around immigration policy, I asked if she'd still proudly declare that she's undocumented.
7: Yes, I said that in that speech. I said that 2 months ago, and I said that last week. It speaks to the part of me that for that is true, and I feel like it's also my responsibility in this moment.
6: She told me she gets scared sometimes, but it feels like an appropriate response right now. Graysa has a strong community and is proud of the work she does with United We Dream. On difficult days,

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1: While community engagement can be therapeutic and empowering for people, advocates say it's going to take more than that to relieve the mental health burdens of immigrants in the United States. Psychologist Amanda Venta, who we've heard from throughout the show, says a sense of real belonging is essential. She thinks of belonging like a tapestry, and that immigrants in this country are really good at weaving together a new home or community. But when basic needs are taken away, when families are separated, when a sense of security is ruptured, the result is suffering and fear.
2: And it seems like in the end, it's actually simple. That feeling like you don't belong in a place hurts you. It leads to experiences of depression and anxiety. It even leads to increased risk of suicide. If we're dismantling the interpersonal tapestry of belonging that keeps immigrants, and I would dare to say all of us, healthy and safe from adversity in the world, we're going to end up with a very vulnerable population.
1: 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Our technical director is Josh Savageau, and Hans Buto scored the show. 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
5: From WHYY in Philadelphia, I'm Terry Gross with Fresh Air. Today, how the right to bear arms keeps expanding while the ability to regulate guns keeps contracting. That's a theme of the new book, Ricochet, Guns, Greed, and the American Way of Violence, by today's guest, Mike McIntyre, an investigative reporter for the New York Times. McIntyre obtained thousands of pages of internal NRA files and confidential documents of firearms companies that offer new insights into the campaigns to broaden the interpretation of the Second Amendment, socialize youngsters to appreciate guns, and market to men who want to feel more masculine. One campaign issued a man card.
6: There was advertising for the Bushmaster AR-15 type rifle at one time that basically said, in a world of rapidly depleting testosterone, the Bushmaster man card declares and confirms you are a man's man.
5: First News.
7: Live from NPR News in Washington, I'm Ryland Barton. Kentucky Republican Senator Rand Paul has published what he says are diary entries written by Dr. Anthony Fauci during the pandemic. The release highlights an ongoing disagreement between some politicians and scientists over the origin of the coronavirus. NPR's Ari Daniel has more.
8: The debate centers around whether the virus originated naturally in an animal and spilled over into a human, or if it was deliberately created in a lab and leaked. When Fauci was writing diary entries about researchers considering both theories, very little was known. Today, many scientists agree the available data support a natural origin of the virus. Felicia Goodrum is a virologist at Dartmouth College. She says this is what happens as researchers gather data.
9: You will change your mind. That's absolutely fundamental to the way science is done, and it's something that Fauci wasn't really given.

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2: I'm Brad Kyle with this look at KCBX weather as we head into an afternoon and into the evening. It's currently 73 in Salinas, 101 in Paso Robles, 74 in Santa Maria, 79 in Santa Barbara, 81 degrees here at KCBX in San Luis Obispo. Expecting mostly clear skies tonight, a few clouds on Wednesday, but mostly sunny and warm for the rest of the week. For the inland valleys, King City tomorrow expecting a high of 93, Paso Robles 96, and San Ynez with a high of 89. Coastal Valley temperatures tomorrow, Salinas with 68, San Luis Obispo 76, and Santa Maria 74 degrees. And as we head along the coast, it's 70 for Morro Bay and 77 degrees expected in Avila Beach and in Santa Barbara. Got all things considered coming your way, and then Pacific Coast Standard Time coming up at 6:30. Right now it is 4 o'clock, time to take care of some business with Marketplace.
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4: In Los Angeles, I'm Kai Rizdahl. Tuesday, 28th July. Good as it always is to have you along, everybody. We got the June trade gap today, specifically the difference in our goods trade, how much stuff we bought from overseas versus what we sell there. It shrank about 4% from May, but shrank is a relative term because we are still importing hundreds of billions of dollars more stuff than we export, despite President Trump's tariffs, some old, some new, that he has said would bring the trade gap down. Marketplace's Stephanie Hughes has more.
5: Before we talk about the June trade deficit, you should know that American companies imported a lot earlier this year after the U.S. attacked Iran, says Nationwide economist Oren Klatchkin.
6: Anytime we get hit with some kind of unexpected shock, companies' first reaction basically is to go out and raise their, you know, stockpiles.
5: And in June, those companies were like, we are good, causing imports to fall and the trade deficit to narrow. Still, there are some U.S. industries that just can't get enough imports. I'm looking at you, tech sector. It needs computer chips from Asia.
6: Spending on artificial intelligence continues to trend at a really solid pace. This type of investment basically looks past conflict and past tariffs and anything else.
5: The waves of tariffs have affected trade, specifically who we are trading with, says UBS economist Jonathan Pingle.
7: You've certainly seen a drop off in imports from China as the China tariffs were increased. And there have been beneficiaries in other parts of Asia, Southeast Asia.
5: And even if American companies are looking to source more goods domestically, it takes a while to up and build a factory, says Nationwide's Oren Klatchkin.
6: That type of investment is planned out over years. It goes

0: This is APN.
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